Well, hello and welcome today to Campus Church. Our scripture reading today is found in the book of Isaiah chapter 1. If you take your Bibles, join me today, Isaiah chapter number 1. And in just a moment, we will read a rather familiar passage of scripture, a rather familiar verse, Isaiah chapter 1, verse number 18. Come now, and let us reason together, saith the Lord. Though your sins be as scarlet, they shall be as white as snow. Though they be red like crimson, they shall be as wool. And to that God, the one with whom we have to do, let's enter into his presence with prayer and ask for his richest blessing on our assembly today. Let's pray. Father, with anticipation, we do draw nigh. We sang, arise, my soul, arise, shake off thy guilty fears. Lord, thank you for what Jesus Christ has accomplished so that even now we can come with boldness into your presence and we can call you Father. May your blessing pour out upon us in this service today in ways that are marked distinctly by you. May we know today at the conclusion of this service that we have indeed met with you. These things we pray in Jesus' name. Amen. You know, there is something about snow that communicates freshness, something new. And there is something about the work of Jesus Christ in the life of any who will invite it that also does something new. It was in 2 Corinthians chapter 5, verse number 17, that the Apostle Paul wrote, therefore, if any man be in Christ, he is a new creature. Old things are passed away. Behold, I will make all things new. Listen as the Rejoice Choir sings today, I will make all things new.

Amen. Praise God. God said that He would restore the universe. He promised that He would restore the universe, and He begins that work in our heart. When we are born again, we are translated into the kingdom of God, and He makes us new. And so we praise God for that great truth. That's why we follow Him. That's why we yield ourselves completely to Him. Let's think about that as we sing number 442, I Will Follow. And then we're going to go right into the song, All I Have is Christ. It ends a cappella. Lift up your voice. Let's all stand and sing, I Will Follow Thee.

0: Isaiah chapter 43 today, Isaiah chapter number 43. Okay, let me ask a quick question. How many of you are at the age and stage of life? Now, I know there's a lot of people who are not at this age and stage, but how many here are at the age and stage of life that you can walk into a room with purpose and have no idea why you are in that room? How many of you? Man, a lot of you. Good night. Some of you are a little premature on that. And by the way, you're here at Campus Church and we're worshiping the Lord today, in case you're wondering. You know, sometimes we go someplace. Does this ever happen to you? Do you ever go into a room and it's like you walked in there and then you stand there for a couple minutes, and then if it's somebody like me, I usually, you know, kind of holler to Julie, hey, what did I come to find? She said, you said you're looking for your glasses. I can't find them. They're on your face. You know, that kind of thing. Sometimes we, with our memory, we find that these things are challenging, and now we start to forget things, and we don't know even what we're supposed to be remembering. There are some memory hacks that sometimes we use. So we use a memory hack. We say, if I can associate this with that, I can remember it. And I think part of the, at least part of it, it's not the summary of it, because there's a difference between the regurgitation, so to speak, of facts and then the retelling of knowledge. But I think in many ways, taking a test, we use some memory hacks because there are certain things we want to remember. And have you ever been taking a test before? And of course, you're kind of racking your brain. I know this answer. I know this. And then sometimes you're there taking a test and you say, no, that's not the answer, but you can't conjure up the right one. You know what's not the answer. That's not it. That's not it. But we just can't seem to put our hands on, so to speak, our minds around the thing that we want to remember. You know, the title of the message today is, what do I need to remember? What do I need to remember? And I think the message title would be incomplete if we didn't add, what do I need to remember and forget? And in Isaiah chapter 43, we start to see God unfold some things that he says, remember, and then God also says, now it's time to remember not. It's time to forget. Have you ever been in a service, sometimes a service like this, where you feel like you're getting, pulled into the pastor's ploy, and he says, how many of you have ever, and you raise your hand, and then he says, that's terrible, and you put your hand down, you know. And it's almost like God, in this passage, says, remember what I have done, now forget about it. There are things clearly that God wants us to remember. In the book of 2 Peter, the Apostle Peter repeatedly says, I'm going to oft bring this to your remembrance. He says, this is going to become wearisome. I'm going to tell you about this over and over and over again. These are some things you're not supposed to forget. You have to remember. But we would be remiss if we didn't also at least acknowledge there are some things that God says it's also time to forget. Your Bibles are open to Isaiah chapter 43. Look down at verses 18 and 19. Isaiah 43, beginning in verse number 18. Remember ye not the former things, neither consider the things of old. Behold, I will do a new thing. Now it shall spring forth. Shall ye not know it? I will even make a way in the wilderness and rivers in the desert. So obviously, there are many things that are worth remembering, and in many ways, in the passage that's before us, God rehearses some of the days that are the days gone by. But then God immediately says, remember not. It's almost what we consider to be this bait and switch, where he says, do you remember this? And then he says, forget about it. So let's ask the question, what do I need to remember and what do I need to forget? Let's begin with this. First of all, today, what do I need to remember? Well, first of all, remember who is with you. You know, all of us have an understanding that presence matters. Who here hasn't said to a friend regarding some kind of upcoming event, "Hey, are you going?" So why do we ask the question? We ask the question because their presence to us matters. And God is not unaware that to us, His presence matters. So He begins this telling of remember and remember not with a reminder regarding presence. Back up in the passage, look at the very beginning, Isaiah chapter 43, beginning in verse number 1. "But now thus saith the Lord that created thee, O Jacob, and He that formed thee, O Israel. Fear not, for I have redeemed thee. I have called thee by name. Thou art mine. When thou passest through the waters, I will be with thee. And through the rivers, they shall not overflow thee. When thou walkest through the fire, thou shalt not be burned, neither shall the flame kindle upon thee." And then verse number 5, "Fear not, for I am with thee." You know, there's something intentionally powerful about what happens at a true covenant wedding. There's something where two individuals stand before God and witnesses, and they make a holy vow that is pledging love and fidelity each to the other. And so often at a setting like this, I will say to each of them, I will say, "Wilt thou have this woman to be thy lawfully wedded wife, to have and to hold from this day forward, forsaking all others, and keep thou only unto her, so long as you both shall live?" And he looks at her as he's holding her hands, and he says, "I will." And she then rehearses this pledge, and through the course of this ceremony, they enter into a holy covenant before God and man. And do you know what they're saying? They're saying, "So long as I am alive, I am exclusively yours. You will never again, so long as I'm alive, you will never again be just you. We two shall be one." Now, I do understand that in this auditorium, and for those that even at this moment are watching, there are those that are not married, or there are those who are no longer married. But there is one who is reminding Israel, just as he's reminding us today, that he has entered into a covenant relationship with us, and it will never be broken. He says, "I'm never going to leave you alone." And he wants us to remember that he is with us. Remember who is with you. You know, I suppose that death may be one of those things that naturally, intuitively, we have this built-in fear regarding. We're built to take another breath. We were not built, created with separation in mind. So sin came and interrupted this natural outcourse of living. And so now something unnatural, separation, death, has entered because of sin. But even in that thing that we say, that it seems unnatural, I'm built to take another breath, even there, God says, "Though I walk through the valley of the shadow of death, I will fear no evil, for thou art with me." When we think about it, God is connecting his presence not only with just this reminder of he's there, he's also taking another step. God is saying, "Because of my presence, I want you to know you are my possession. You are my possession." This is a wonderfully reassuring concept for any who truly belongs to God. Look at verse number 1 again. He says, "But now thus saith the Lord that created thee, O Jacob, he that formed thee, O Israel, fear not, for I have redeemed thee. I have called thee by thy name. Thou art mine." God's reminding us that he created us, he formed us, he redeemed us, he named us, he continues to claim us. How many of you have ever been, I don't know, maybe around your brother or your dad or whatever, how many of you have ever been a little embarrassed and you don't want to claim them as your own? You ever had that happen? Like, who is that person? You know, and don't, by the way, nudge your husband right now. Okay, that's not the right time. So sometimes there are people who do things around us and it's a little embarrassing and we don't know that we want to claim them as our own. I remember this quite vividly. I was in fifth grade. I'm playing on the Lincoln Elementary School basketball team. I was point guard for Lincoln Elementary. Played the first half, halftime. It's the tip-off for the second half. And the kid who jumped, he tips the ball and it came to me. And I took off for the basketball goal. And I'm telling you, I remember this a lot of years later in fifth grade. The crowd is going wild. We're playing in our gym. All the fans are sitting on the stage. And I can hear them and I'm dribbling down. And the fans are just, I can hear them so loudly. And then I shot a layup and I missed the layup. And the crowd cheered even louder. And I looked over at my coach, and my coach's face was just beet red with frustration. And then right behind the coach was my dad. And my dad had this look on his face like, whose kid is that? Okay. I shot at the wrong basket. Okay. So when I'm going, everybody's like, no, no, no. And I'm thinking they're saying, go, go, go. You know, I shot and missed and they all cheered. And it's like, what's going on? My dad, like, whose kid is that, you know? I mean, who here hasn't, I don't know, blown it in significant ways? There's never a time that God says, for those who belong to Him, there's never a time when God says, whose kid is that? He's claimed you as His possession. I mean, you know you better, I suspect, than most. And you know that there are times when, were it possible, you would distance yourself from you, knowing you. But God has claimed you as His possession. One of the amazing aspects of God's claim of ownership is that God is doing so here in this passage on the heels of an incredible rebellion of His own people. The entire first half of the book of Isaiah speaks of God's judgment on a rebellious nation. Yet these are the very people that God is claiming as His own. Often if we're wanting to identify something as our possession, what do we do? I mean, I have this. I checked my Bible to make sure. But, you know, in the front cover, I have my name written on this. It's right there. So I am claiming possession because I have placed my name on some object. And yet, isn't it interesting that it's not necessarily that God places His name upon us. God has actually taken our name and placed it upon Himself. He says, you may forget, but I will never forget you. Can a woman forget her sucking child? That she should not have compassion on the son of her womb. Yea, they may forget, yet I will not forget thee. Behold, I have graven thee upon the palms of my hands. Thy walls are continually before me. The most important thing is not that God has engraved His name onto us, but rather He has engraved our name onto Himself. He never wants to forget that we are His possession. What do we remember? Remember who is with you. His presence, it helps us understand we are His possession. But it even goes a little bit further than that. His presence offers His protection. His presence offers His protection. Look again a little bit further. Verse number 2, Isaiah chapter 43. When thou passest through the waters, I will be with thee, and through the rivers they shall not overflow thee. When thou walkest through the fire, thou shalt not be burned, neither shall the flame kindle upon thee. He's helping us understand there are some difficulties. There's a journey in front of you that's not easy, but I'm going to be with you. His presence is synonymous then with His protection, no matter what faces us. You know, I told a story about my dad, you know, kind of, you know, whose kid is that? But, man, I grew up with a dad, and I've told numerous stories about my dad through the course of time in this pulpit. You know, my dad's in heaven now, but there is scarcely a time that I could conjure, that I could remember that I wasn't completely secure when my dad is there. A wonderful picture, and I think a fitting picture, an intended picture, that God offers through human fathering regarding our heavenly Father. I mean, you know, my dad, the policeman, but my dad, the dad. We walked into a restaurant one time. I've told some of you this. We walked into a restaurant one time when I was a kid in Michigan. And back then, they had a little lobby, two sets of doors. You'd walk in one set, open that set, and you're in a tight little lobby, not much bigger than this. It kept the cold air out and the warm air in a cold Michigan winter. So we were walking in, and I'm probably at that time, I may be the same age. I don't know, fifth grade or younger, third grade. We open the doors, we walk in, we're in this little lobby, there's another set of doors, and three big young guys coming out, and they were guys that my dad had previously arrested. And we're all standing in this little lobby area. We just walked in, they walked out, and there we are. And they made some smart comment to my dad. And I'm like, we're going to get into it in this little lobby. And I'm kind of cowering behind my dad. And I can remember my dad, not a tall guy, but his nickname on the police department was Rhino, okay? So my dad, just not, about 5'8", these guys towering over him. My dad just right, I remember this so vividly. My dad says, "You want to say that again? I will put you right back where I put you before. You want to say it again?" No, sir, Officer Redland. All right, get moving. And they, yes, sir, Officer Redland. And they walk out, and I'm like, yeah. That's my dad, you know. Presence equals protection. And you know what God is saying? He is not saying you're not going to go through difficult times. He's not saying that this is going to be it's going to be pretty smooth sailing. Did you notice the passage? If we put that passage up again, when thou passest through the waters. Two key words. When, not if you pass. When, through. I'm the one who's with you. I am not leaving you. When you face the flood, when you face the fire, when you see the raging river, when you are going through, and I'm not going to leave you. What is God telling us to remember? He's saying, remember who is with you. Let's go a little bit further regarding, what are we to remember? Well, remember who's with you. Remember what He has done. He has a resume that shouts He is enough. Remember what He has done. So God now invites Israel, and certainly any who are listening, to review as witnesses all that He's done. He's left nothing off. There's never been a promise that He has fallen short of. And He says, you be witnesses regarding my history. Remember what He has done. Look down at verse number 9. Isaiah 43, beginning in verse 9. Let all the nations be gathered together, and let the people be assembled. Who among them can declare this and show us the former things? Let them bring forth their witnesses, that they may be justified, or let them hear and say it is truth. He's saying, okay, we're going to allow the courtroom of any witness who wants to come and give testimony against what I'm about to say. Are there any? And the witnesses fall silent. He says, here is the case that's before you. Go a little bit further, verse number 10. Ye are my witnesses, saith the Lord, and my servant whom I have chosen, that ye may know and believe me. And understand that I am He. Before me there was no God formed, neither shall there be after me. I am the Lord. Beside me there is no Savior. Verse 12. I have declared and have saved, and I have showed when there was no strange God among you. Therefore, ye are my witnesses, saith the Lord, that I am, and by the way, He's intimating, I am exclusively God. So what are they being invited to be witnesses to? Witnesses to the fact that God has done all He's promised He would do. God is our deliverer. Those that were bound, those that were captive, those that were enslaved, those that had no future, no hope, God says, I am the God that delivered them, and I'm the God that can do the same for you. Before he reminds them of what he's done, he reminds them again of who he is. I'm telling you that this is what I've done. Don't forget who I am. Verses 14 and 15, he says, "Thus saith the Lord, your Redeemer, the Holy One of Israel." Verse 15, "I am the Lord, your Holy One, the Creator of Israel, your King." We're reminded of who we're talking about. Let's be reminded about what he has done. Verse number 16, "Thus saith the Lord, which maketh," here he goes, "a way in the sea and a path in the mighty waters." He goes on, he says, here's what I've also done. Same narrative, same story, same incident. Verse 17, "which bringeth forth the chariots and horse, the army and the power. They shall lie down together. They shall not rise. They are extinct. They are quenched as tow." This passage is a really brief retelling of when God delivered the Hebrew children out of Egyptian captivity. So we know the story. We know the history. They had been in servitude to Egypt, 400 years captive, and now God's going to bring them out. And he does so by the strength of his own power. They were absolutely incapable of doing so. So they begin to be led out of the Egyptian captivity, and they find themselves between literally what we would call a rock and a hard place. The Red Sea is before them. There's no way that the hundreds and thousands can cross the Red Sea. And then the Egyptian army is behind them. There's no way they can go back. They are literally trapped between the rock and the hard place. What are we supposed to do? And God says, "I made a way for you." Not only does he part the Red Sea, then he says, "When you passed over, the Egyptian army, you know, hot on your heels, I told them to just lie down. And they had no choice but to obey my command. They are now," he says, "extinct. There's no more army, no more enemy hot on your heels, because I'm the God who delivers you." Verse number 17, Isaiah 43, "which bring forth the chariot and the horse, the army, the power. They shall lie down together. They shall not rise. They are extinct. They are quenched." I love this little expression. "They are quenched as tow." Okay, you say, well, what does that mean? They are quenched as tow. Do you know when you have a candle burning in your house? Have you ever done this? I mean, most of us have. Have you ever just licked your finger and then gone, psst, just like that, and extinguish the flame? The wick is what that is. They are quenched like a little candle that's burning on a wick. And God says, I extinguished that which was your greatest threat. Church, what is the enemy that's on your heels today? What is the thing that is pursuing you? And at times in our lives, we feel like, I am between a rock and a hard place. I have no way to go forward. I have no way to go back. Everything feels like it's crushing in around me. And God says, "I am the one. Remember what I have done. I can do one thing as easily as the next. This is what our God has done. He doesn't want us to forget it. He vanquished the enemies of Moses. He has the power, the willingness, the readiness to do exactly the same for you. What is the fire that may be consuming you? Your greatest fear, your greatest failure, your greatest enemy? God is fully prepared to lead you through that fire, that flood, that obstacle. Remember what he has done, because it reminds us of what he can do. Let's look lastly. We've seen, remember who is with you. We've seen, remember what he has done. And now, lastly, as we wrap up this passage, remember what to forget. Remember what to forget. Look beginning at verse number 18. Isaiah 43, beginning in verse 18. "Remember ye not the former things, neither consider the things of old. Behold, I will do a new thing. Now it shall spring forth. Shall ye not know it? I will even make a way in the wilderness and rivers in the desert. You know, before we bring this passage to rest, I think what God's doing is he is reminding us that there is a difference between living in the past and learning from the past. There is a difference between living in yesterday and learning from our yesterdays. So God says, and in very direct terms, he says, remember ye not the former things. He's not saying you have to become, in some sense, senile to your history. He's just saying stop living in yesterday. The people of Israel could not live on the victories of the past, and they were not to be controlled by the failures of them either. Sadly, many times you and I, we cannot move beyond our failures or our hurts, our disappointments, our tragedies of yesterday. Their grip on us, some of those have been years ago. But the grip of yesterday continually controls us, so we can't live in the victory of today and advance into tomorrow. You know, Charles Dickens is the one that wrote The Christmas Carol, The Story About Scrooge, and many other works that are quite profound, seen as literary masterpieces. One of those literary masterpieces that he wrote is a book titled Great Expectations. In Great Expectations, there's a young man whose name is Pip, and through the course of the narrative, he was sent to the home of one whose name was Miss Havisham. He had been outside and called to go deliver the message to her. So he goes, knocks upon her door. He's never been in her home before. There are thick curtains that cover the windows. There's no light that comes in. The only light inside her home is from some dimly lit candles. So as the door opens and Pip walks into the home of Miss Havisham, he sees as he looks around that the room is readied for some special event. It's off, though. There's something that's not right. He begins to look and study and try to process, and he sees that she's wearing a white gown, and yet there is a veil that is tossed behind her head, and as he begins to see and his eyes adjust to the dimness in the room, he sees that the veil is old and torn, and the white dress is yellowed and old. She's wearing only one shoe, and there's another shoe he sees. It's set as if it's prepared to be put on, but it's never been moved. It's as if it were new. The table is set. There has been food once there that is now old and dried and rotted. And every clock, as he looks around, every clock, it is stopped at 20 minutes to 9. She can't go beyond it. It's at that moment that she learns that her own bridegroom had deserted her and taken another. And she lives forever at 20 minutes to 9. Do you know, sometimes in our Christian life, we are forever living with our own 20 minutes to 9. Have you ever heard someone say, I will never forgive them? You know, those are very powerful words. I will never forgive them. And we're letting everybody know. Sometimes it's something that someone's done in 20 minutes to 9. You know, sometimes it's something that we have done. And we don't say, I will never forgive them. What we're saying and what we're living with is, I will never forgive me. You know, there may be some in this auditorium, there might be some watching right now, and you are living with your own 20 minutes to 9. It was at that moment that I did this. And you know what Satan wants you to believe? Satan wants you to live in light of your sin, not living in light of his forgiveness. We have 40 chapters in the book of Isaiah that continually rehearse the rebellion of Israel. And God says, remember ye not the former things. Not just the former victories, That God, He parted the Red Sea. He made a way in the wilderness. He's saying, listen, the power that I had yesterday is the power I have for tomorrow. I'll still part your seas. I'll make a way for you to actually come back to your deserted, destroyed homeland. It's never been done before. And yet God says, I'm going to do that. But I can't help but believe that God's not extending that remember ye not to 40 chapters of come now, let us reason together. I desire to make all things, like was sung today, all things new. I desire to restore you to a place of fellowship, of victory, of a fresh tomorrow that is not bound by a broken yesterday. Proverbs 24, verse number 16, makes a powerful distinction for us. For a just man, Scripture says here, falleth seven times and riseth up again. But the wicked shall fall into mischief. Do you know what I love about this passage? Is the passage does not make a distinction regarding the sins of the just man and the wicked man. It doesn't say, let me detail for you the kind of just man sins that are acceptable. Let me tell you about the wicked man sins. He doesn't do that. He says a just man falleth seven times and gets up one more time than he's fallen. But the wicked just stay in their mischief. Church, as much as we need to remember who is with us, remember what he has done, we have to remember what to forget. The greatest works of God in the past are not to be compared to the greater works of God in the future. God has done incredible things in the past. This is with his power, with his might. It's undisputed. It's exactly what God is referencing. He details this throughout Scripture in Deuteronomy 26:8. And the Lord brought us forth out of Egypt with a mighty hand, with an outstretched arm, with great terribleness, with signs and with wonders. This is the God we serve. But what God is telling his people now in captivity is that your best days are still in front of you. Whoa. Your best days? God, do you know what you did for Israel yesterday? He says, I know exactly what I did, and that's why I'm telling you, stop living in someone else's yesterday. Remember ye not the former things, neither consider the things of old. He says, I'm going to do a new thing. Shall ye not know it? I will make a way in the wilderness, rivers in the desert. He says, it's time to stop living in your past and anticipate your future. Obviously, this would have been hard for the people of Israel to even contemplate. I mean, at the time when they faced the Red Sea, the Egyptian army behind them, to believe that their best days were before them, but they were. This may be difficult for you to imagine as well. You've had some good days, some really good days, but that's not your day today. And just as God made a way for his people through the midst of the sea, God is preparing a way for you as well. Imagine that. Better days than when God parted the Red Sea. I would say far better. Shame on us Christians if we continually live in the good old days of yesterday's church. Remember ye not the former things. I'm going to do a new thing. And that's what God's doing in our lives every day. The yesterday of our nation, the yesterday of our family, the yesterday of churches, the church in the Wildwood. Listen, that is not ours. This is ours today. If you're attempting to relive the days of yesterday, reliving the days of a wonderful marriage, the days of health that are now vanished, the days of provision, the days of what you considered greater ministry and usefulness, or whatever day you remember and you wish you had again. If you never move beyond yesterday and what you once had, not only will you live a miserable existence, you'll make it miserable, I would offer, to everyone around you. And even more sobering, if you're continually lamenting what you no longer have, you are living as if God is indebted to you. reasoning that he took something that belonged to you and you are holding him responsible. You must ask yourself the question, what does God owe me? It is to you that he says, remember ye not the former things. If you will allow him, he will do a new thing. Shall ye not know it? This passage of scripture is being written when Israel was still living in exile in Babylon. And what God is saying is, I'm going to do something unprecedented. I'm going to take a nation that's been dissolved, the sinful nation. I'm going to bring them back home again to their own land among their own people. And I'm making a way for them to come back home again. Just as he's saying to us, I'm making a way for you to come back home again. Notice how God concludes this passage. Look down at verse number 25. I, even I, am he that blotteth out thy transgressions for mine own sake and will not remember thy sins. God knows what to forget. Now verse number 26. Put me in remembrance. Let us plead together. Declare thou that thou mayest be justified. God knows that there are some things to forget, and he knows there is someone to remember. Church, what do you need to forget? And more importantly, today, who do we need to remember?
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1: Listen, the name of our program is The King is Coming, because we believe the King is coming. And we know He's coming because Jesus authenticated His second coming by rising from the dead.

0: And it happened to be the same day as the protest, so we went to this protest. And I felt so much overwhelming love for the people of Iran who are just wanting to be free. But I could never have understood that. And that was just, I did not pick where I sat. I didn't say, put me next to an Iranian that I can be a friend. Right? God does that.
1: Amen.
0: And again and again and again, that's what he has done. Like the person next door. And that's what he'll do for everybody.
1: Welcome to another episode of Above the Noise. I'm your host, David Smith. What a blessing it is to be able to dialogue with you, friends. You're more than just those who support this show. We pray that you are friends. We consider you friends. We're thankful that we can have friendly discussions here. We can talk about what does the Christian life look like in the midst of the noise. We're not outside the noise. We are in the noise, but we believe God's word speaks above the noise. It takes us and gives us understandings that we might then speak into the noise truth. But we don't do it prayerfully just from an authoritative position, shaking our fist at people. I guess some could do that. But we do it with love. But there's other ways we do it, and we want to talk about today a way that's kind of gone, a way of old. It's not something we really think about anymore. It's not something that we consider. Or if we do, we kind of cut it off and say, hey, I'll go this far and not much further. Well, what am I talking about? Hospitality. It used to be hospitality ministries and church and things like that. But my guest today, Jeff Coleman, a brother, a fellow servant of the gospel first, but he also works here at Lighthouse, a host of Morning Light. Jeff, when you think about, first of all, thanks for being here.
0: Yeah.
1: And when you think about hospitality and what that is, and we'll get into the Greek word and we'll get into some understanding of it, but I know, and when we first met, you probably didn't think I was listening to you, but I was, and you were telling me about, hey, this person lived with us, and this person lived with us, and they were from here, and they're from there on the inside. My heart's leaping. On the outside, I was calm, cool, and collected as usual. But on the inside, I was like, what was this guy doing?
0: Yeah.
1: So when did hospitality move for you from just, hey, this is abstract maybe
0: sure.
1: concept to this is something I actually want to participate in?
0: Well, I think mom and dad were, I grew up in a missionary home, so our home was never our home. Pastor's kid, so the parsonage from my dad growing up, after we came home from the mission field, which was in the Philippines, was the converted balcony, of the church.
1: Hmm.
0: So the front door to the church was the place where everybody knocked. No matter who it was, and there was no ring cam to scream. So the mailman to the alcoholic to anyone
1: you
0: in between,
1: it, yeah.
0: People who needed help would go to the front door. I don't think, though, that carried with me my whole life. It certainly didn't after I was in politics and after I was elected. You don't have a private life. Every stoplight you pull up to, every time you go into the grocery store. So home at the beginning of my marriage with Rebecca, our home, was a refuge, and I didn't really want it to be disturbed as much as it is today. So the years between kind of early marriage, so we got married in, I guess, 2002 till today, radically different to have a home that is open, hopefully hospitable. But also, I think we have learned a lot from the people who have been in our home about how to accept hospitality. You start out with a theory. I think everybody starts out with a theory of what they want their home to be like. And it was certainly at the top of the list, we want to be hospitable. But it has not been until the last maybe 5 or 6 years where I go, okay, this is what it's supposed to feel like. And it's really messy.
1: Yeah. And you're sharing, you're being hospitable with not just your wife, but your children as well. How many children do you have?
0: So we have 4 plus 1. So one not formally adopted. So we have 5 in our home, and one Anna's at college. So down to 4. But there are days when our house feels like a bus station, and it smells differently because for a number of reasons, whether it's the way the person who came in smells or the food they're cooking in the kitchen. I mean, it's a very a different – my son, I won't tell you which one, came down the other night, And it was a family, and we were all sitting on the floor to eat dinner. And he goes, "Come on, Dad, this is America. What are we doing? Can't we have burgers?" And, you know, so there are days when they would like normal, and I have to know when we have to pace it out and when everyone needs quiet time in their rooms, and if it's just Mom and Dad hanging out, or if it's just Rebecca and the group of people that's in the house. Holidays, though, are every room of the house is invaded. You know, so.
1: Wow. What's interesting, and you know this, the word hospitality comes from this Greek word that means love, not of friends, not of comfort, but of strangers. So hospitality, and I think when you think of hospitality ministry, Jeff, we think of, I'm going to be hospitable to other Christians who may be down on their luck, but maybe they're not down on their luck. They're just, I just want to be nice to them, and we're going to come over and we're going to have a meal. They're surely not going to spend the night, but I'll roll out the red carpet for them, make sure we have clean dishes, et cetera.
0: Yeah.
1: So when we think of this idea, love of strangers, how'd you get there? I mean, because it wasn't a mat. You didn't drink something special at church that gave you this.
0: No.
1: The love of strangers, people that you really don't know well.
0: Boy, that's hard. I don't know when the starting point was, but there was a point. Remember, I was in politics, so my job was to meet people and convert them into supporters,
1: right,
0: or donors. And it was a subconscious decision, but I knew that there was a point in a conversation where it clicked. They liked me. I liked them. Hmm. We'd seal the deal. There was a vote. And if they were very excited about me, maybe they'll volunteer or write a check. But that's what you do. You do that. My very first campaign, I knocked on about 10,000 doors.
1: Wow.
0: So you feel there's a magic moment. But it's almost like a factory. When you're moving people through your life and your relationship that fast, at some point you go, this feels very empty because you can't. One of the saddest things memories that I have of my time in politics is I know now that I met Pearl Harbor survivors. I met people from just about every battle in World War II. But I didn't ask the questions that I would ask today because I really did not have time.
1: Really?
0: I didn't have time to do it. Today, the reframing for me had to be, do I really believe that the person in front of me is a divine appointment? Or do I believe that I have to kind of size them up, determine their value, and say, okay, this person will bring value to my life, so then we go deeper. But if they don't bring value to my life, just a waiter.
1: I'm just going to...
0: Just saying, hey, thanks, I'm with somebody right now.
1: Yeah.
0: I've got to stay with this. And you see that, right? You see that when you're having lunch with somebody, and I have to catch myself thinking. We had a young guy last night at my wife and I met. She was going one way. I met the other. We met at Cracker Barrel for a quick date. And Lavesh was our waiter. And Lavesh comes up and he starts telling us he came here at one. And he's an immigrant from Nepal. And beautiful English, great, warm, hospitable personality. Now, that did not turn into yet a friend who's coming over to the house.
1: Right.
0: But I know that it could be a series of visits to Cracker Barrel, and I want him because we'll see where that relationship goes. But last night was getting to know each other and getting to know that we respect each other and that I really appreciated his hospitality. But I was also there. It was competing with my idea that I need to hear Rebecca, and I needed to hear about her day because a lot went on in that day. So there was a point, I think, where you go, are these real relationships and real friendships, or are you just using them for something? Are you trading, which people like to trade?
1: Yeah.
0: And that's kind of what networking is, right? People say, well, let's go to a networking event, and the networking event is, what is it about? It's about what can you get out of it?
1: Yeah.
0: I give you some business, you give me some business. We'll go, and that feels very hollow, right?
1: Yeah.
0: Very hollow, because you're waiting for the transaction to click.
1: And once it clicks, I don't really need
0: That's
1: you.
0: That's right.
1: I'm going to discard you unless I would need you again.
0: Correct.
1: Jeff, I'm going to pull on something. I'm going to do to you what you do to us out in our morning light. I'm going to take a shift. Something you said, I think, struck me. And you talked about when you're in politics that you saw people as almost a commodity, something that you needed them for these
0: things. And I liked them.
1: Yeah.
0: I enjoyed it.
1: Yeah.
0: But
1: you needed something.
0: Yeah.
1: You were hoping to get something. And the people that couldn't give you something, you saw as less than valued, right?
0: And like that, if you found out they weren't a registered voter,
1: yeah, yeah,
0: like, right. What do you do?
1: Yeah, shake hands and keep moving.

0: Right.
1: Right, because they're, I'm getting as much. I am getting as much out of these conversations and relationships as they could ever give to me. And it has made, I mean, a life, if you're going to live an open life, meaning open to interruptions, open to new relationships, open to your house being invaded, you're going to ask the wrestling. There's a point in a relationship where you go, what if I ask this person, what do they need? And if I do not ask them that question now, I know, was I really trusting that God could fill that need through me? Or am I, does it freak me out that if I ask that question, I'm going to be stuck with a very complex person? And that I'm actually, you know, and you rationalize it. Well, you know, if I help this person, they're going to need more and all that. I have found that the most needy people on the outside are actually the ones who sometimes take the least.
0: Right.
1: And we had a guy, I won't say who it is because he's a local figure, and he is a person experiencing homelessness. And we made an appointment to pick him up and have him come to dinner. And I just assumed he was going to spend a lot of time. We had a great dinner. I learned all about his life. Fascinating guy. He's a chef, all these other things. And then at some point he goes, okay, I'm ready. Take me back. And I go, really? He's like, yeah, could I grab a shower? Like, sure. And then that was it. Now he hasn't been, he doesn't come over every Friday. He doesn't come over every Saturday. There's knowing that you are a part of a network of people that God has placed on the path of people. That the load is distributed, that you don't have to adopt everybody, but you have to say yes whenever somebody's on your path.
0: Yeah.
1: And you know that there's a need. That's, I think that's the part where you go, if and Scripture talks about it, if you know there is a need to him who doesn't do it, it's sin.
0: That's right. When you think about it, Jeff, from where you're going, and you talked about this man, what prevents us from doing that? Is it racism? Sexism, classism, whatever ism you want, pride. When we begin to see people that aren't fixed and aren't well, that aren't whole, or whatever you want to say fixed is, or however you're defining that, what are the consequences of not doing what, if not seeing them correctly and not doing what Christ, well, let me ask you this, does Christ command or suggest that we do this? Love people like we're talking about loving them.
1: It's a command. But it's also a very difficult command. I don't want anybody to hear this and think, well, I can do that. And just do it. Just try to do it. Because you cannot physically do this.
0: Right.
1: You can. There are too many things in your mind that whisper to you that say, I mean, if somebody has a really hard time with their language and you go, well, I'm going to bring them into my home and they're going to hear the F word a lot. Or they're going to take the name of the Lord in vain a lot. Or maybe they have a lifestyle that you don't share. And suddenly you're exposing them to things that they shouldn't be exposed to. That's always a question. Like, oh, you know, what if they start saying that phrase or that word?
0: Right.
1: It's never happened. It's never happened. But what it has is our children then have much deeper conversations about, like, so what was really going on? Or what do you think, how do you think we could help them? Or they show up in prayer, like, I'd forgotten about this person, and Charlotte says to me, shouldn't you be checking on them? Have you called them lately? And I go, no, I haven't. And I'm checking myself again, realizing that, well, it would feel like an inconvenience because that's going to be an hour-long conversation, or I'd have to drive out of the way. What keeps us from doing that, from stopping and engaging, is because we have goals that we set. We promise people we would be there.
0: Yeah.
1: At 12 o'clock, and I don't trust God to adjust my schedule enough. I don't really believe that he cares about that. I have to prove that I'm a responsible person, and I'm going to be there because if I'm not early, I'm late. So we've made idols out of the American kind of structure of how lives look when they're responsible. Mowing the lawn or keeping a clean house. Those are all idols that keep you from hospitality. If my lawn's not mowed, I'm not going to invite anybody over.
0: Yeah.
1: The house isn't clean. Well, what gives people permission to feel comfortable? The fact that you have dirty dishes, the fact there are toys in the floor and a puzzle scattered all over the place, when they come into that, they feel relaxed. Oh, these Christian people, you know, they're just like us.

0: Yes.
1: Yeah. Well, if you think about it, I couldn't help but chuckle when you talked about this time schedule. Jesus seems to tell a story about a couple guys that were on a road, and they see another guy that's been damaged and bruised on the road, and he is naked and left for dead. And these two men are seemingly on a schedule. They're religious men, and they walk by. But this lowly Samaritan comes by and sees a man, doesn't know his background, doesn't understand where he's from, doesn't seem concerned about his own schedule or his own credit card or wallet. And he stops, and Jesus commends this man. So, Jeff, there is, I guess there's a danger, a fear that you say is natural, and I'm glad you said that. This isn't for the faint-hearted. Yeah. It's not something you just decide to do one day and then drop the next day. So what does it take? And let me ask you this first before I ask that question. Have you ever been burned? Have you ever been hurt? Ever been like, we shouldn't have done this. This was a bad move.
0: No. I have had regrets for not engaging.
1: Really?
0: Oh, yeah. Yeah, there are plenty of people that I think about.
1: You could have felt more. Is that what you're
0: sure? Saying? Yeah, that I should have, I didn't. But I also look, the release for that is that I know that God has somebody else. Like if I picture myself as the answer, I'm solving this person's problem. Right. You're going to be messed up, and you have a really inflated sense of who you are. Mm. But if you realize this is kind of more like a relay and or a water station. And that everywhere along the route, God has positioned people. I just happen to be the person on duty. So then you begin to look at your schedule and say, okay, the reason I am 15 minutes late, the reason the car ran out of gas and I stopped there, the reason, and I look at my friendships, the deep friendships from random people that I met, and I'm thinking of a lot of people right now, and I'm thinking of if the kids had not stopped to go to the bathroom, if I didn't feel hungry at this moment, does God control all of that?
1: Absolutely.
0: Does he control all of your hunger pangs and whether you're thirsty or whether you need to pull over or the car just ran out of coolant and I have to walk that way instead of this way? Hmm. Every day now, it feels like I am in somebody else's movie.
1: Wow.
0: You know, now there's some things that are fixed. I have to drop the kids off at school at this particular time. But now, if I've made friends in other time zones, I know that I'm not going to have the beautiful, quiet experience of a car ride, the half-hour car ride from my house to school.
1: Right.
0: It may be interrupted by somebody from another time zone. Hmm. And my kids know.
1: They understand
0: that. Yeah.
1: So when you think about, I ask you from the negative side, positive side, what are some of... Give me a couple stories of like this. Just I know one of them.
0: So I met. So we were on the Pennsylvania Turnpike maybe 5 years ago, and somebody had to go to the bathroom, and so we stopped, and there was a guy walking out of the rest stop, and I was walking in, and he says, "Hey, can you tell me how to go to New Jersey?" And his name was Richard Aller. And Richard was driving in his Honda Accord from California, L.A., to New Jersey, and he was chasing – he was a racehorse fan, and he was chasing the story of a racehorse that he believed had not gotten due in the whole history of racing. Richard ends up being a famous guy. He ended up being a peanut vendor for the LA Dodgers that was fired because he sold a bag of peanuts that was not authorized. Dodger Nation rallies to Richard's defense. Big front page story in the LA Times and all. This is all I found afterwards. But for about maybe a year, we had this phone dialogue back and forth.
1: So you exchanged phone numbers?
0: Yes, and we were sharing movies like, have you ever watched Shawshank Redemption? That's the best movie. Back and forth. And then I happened to be in California for a speaking engagement, and I reached out to him. And I've never been to a race park. And he and I sat in Santa Anita Park, and he was explaining to me racing. And then we talked faith. We talked about everything, all his whole life.
1: Hold on, Jeff.
0: Yeah.
1: So he didn't check off the faith box first? You didn't ask him what church he went to?
0: I did, no.
1: he didn't, you didn't, what version of the Bible? None of that came up?
0: No, and this is a point, because it is easier than ever before with WhatsApp and Instagram. Like, you can tap phones now with a 5-minute exchange. and or with the way, hey, we should stay in touch. Where are you from? All
1: right. Right.
0: And you're connected to them forever. You know everything about them, and they know everything about you. So now that you have a chance to look into each other's lives, you can build a real relationship. You know when their birthdays are, so you can reach out.
1: Right.
0: Richard ended up dying maybe a year after our last encounter. Very sad to me. Felt a deep, still do, still a deep sense of loss. And I learned all about him. He was ended up being a basketball coach in Compton. I mean, I drove in his car around L.A. and got to see his life before I did. But that, so you could say, well, that was at a side quest, was that a detour, was that random? No, my life is so much richer because I met Richard Aller. Teddy and I were in London. We took a trip. Each of our kids take a trip, and there was one of those little detours. Robert William, who was on the panel, happened to be in London, so we went and had coffee. We had coffee. Teddy explored, which changed the time of the day that we were going to be walking around. We meet an artist named Carlos. Carlos is a really gifted artist. He's just finished up painting for one of the emirs in Qatar. But he was doing that day street art and did a sketch of Teddy's face. Now, we've been together here in New York and other places. We stay in touch maybe once or so a week. It's one of the most meaningful, the deepest relationships that I have. And I learned so much from him. But that wouldn't have happened had I gone, we've got to keep this. We've got to see the thing. We've got to go to Trafalgar Square and get our picture taken with this. We've got things to check off. God's plan for relationships is so much more complex. Technology now is this gift that enables you, with no cost at all, to stay in touch and really be a part of people's lives. So, the idea of evangelism is no longer like, can I seal the deal in the minute and get you to check. Okay, can we pray now? I got to go. Got to catch a plane. Now it becomes you will probably be at their funeral, or you will be in their wedding, or you will call them when their parent dies, and they will, by the end of it, know that of all the people they've met in your life, that's that Jesus person, and they'll ask you that question. I have no doubt that that's how it's going to happen.
1: Yeah. Well, Jeff, so much you said, I want to pull the string on and ask questions from, but one of them that jumps out, you're not allowing a person's faith or lack thereof to determine, number one, their value, and secondly, whether you invest in them or not. Simply for the relationship itself, you're pursuing the relationship. Yes, the goal is to share Christ. The goal is to win them to Christ, but that's not a preset thing that you need to see in a person. And I think as the second thing you touched on a couple times, which I think is important, that we're slave to the clock. We're slave to our schedule. How does a Christian move? How did you move away from that, especially after having been in that, you know, in your former life? I hate to say it like that, but you know what I mean by that. You were a slave to that time clock, so to speak. How do we move? Because maybe there's someone watching who says, yep, That's me. I'm there. I got to be here. I got to do this. I got to do this. How do I move away from that?
0: I can't do this, but this is what God did for me. He disconnected money from productivity or from my needs, meaning I don't know how I pay the bills every month. I can't really tell you how that works because I don't put my body in the places that equal money. I don't know if that's a biblical principle, but I know that I can't let that drive my decision about whether or not this is going to cost me. You know how much time is money? Money is time. But I watch the more that you just say, okay, I'm just going to stop and we're going to hear this. I'm going to hear this the whole way through. And you need a ride. Sure. The more, and I watched, look, a lot of people, John Wetzel, other people, I've watched them do this, get their lives, who are big people, important people, powerful people, and then they just decide to love the person in front of them and let God regulate the money and the relationships. Because you have to trust God, too, that he's going to give your spouse grace that you took a detour.
1: Yeah.
0: My wife spends a lot of time working with people who are from other countries, refugees. There is no clock. So there's no expectation that if Rebecca doesn't have dinner on the table by 6, I mean, everybody's going to eat, but it may be at 8, it may be at 9, it may be some crazy hour of the day. But it's not going. We're not going to let our preferences drive it, and I'm not going to make Rebecca feel bad because she spent 3 or 4 or 5 or 6 hours trying to help somebody get a driver's license. Yeah. But
1: well, Jeff, when you think about everything that you're saying, and you know what I'm saying is true, I believe our audience would as well, is almost anti-American. What it means to be American is to work hard in something tangibly that I can see. I've produced X amount of whatever per day. I started at 8 and I finished by 4:30. Yeah. I finished the report. I can check off that box. There's an expectation that this is happening through traffic. This is happening. All that's part of the, right? Isn't that part of the American dream? That's what it means to be American. To say what you're saying is almost radical and, dare I say, even biblical. Seek ye first the kingdom of God, and all these things will be added unto
0: you.
1: Honestly,
0: it's very offensive.
1: Yeah.
0: I mean, it could feel very judgmental to people that, and I don't think this is something where, like, people that live as monks or people that are called to certain kinds of lifestyles that are apart from big groups or community or 9 to 5. I mean, people are designed differently, and they have different levels of capacity. So, but if you are a student in a dorm, and your whole goal is next semester to move out of the dorm because you cannot stand the person a door down, likely, or in your own room, likely you're missing the point.
1: Yeah.
0: You're missing the fact that God was actually responsible for that person. Hmm. Or if you are in a neighborhood and you say, my dream is to get out of this neighborhood because the next income level will allow me to upgrade. I mean, I struggle with this. I struggle with thinking, well, when people think that I should be driving a certain car at a certain, so I need to have a car that reflects
1: your status.
0: My status. I need to be in a neighborhood that reflects my status, right? I need to be wearing clothes that reflect my status. And so you then begin to orient all the minutes of your day beautifully, just aiming right towards clearing interruptions, which generally means clearing people. In many cases, it means clearing out a marriage, like ending a marriage or ending other relationships because you just don't have time. And people say, well, you know, I can't stand that. Just toxic people, whatever word we have for people that carry you down. I get that there are certain relationships that shouldn't probably be because they have a way of weighting you down. However, I think you have to check that against whether or not you're just getting exhausted with somebody, and you're just not. You have to generally wait long enough to see through cycles of people. You the first couple of years in a friendship, you get the beautiful.
1: Oh, absolutely.
0: Everybody's great, and then somebody doesn't show up. Somebody doesn't. Somebody's late. They disrespected me, so we've got to end this. And you disrespected me because you called me. And then, but if you wait through that and you show grace, and this is the beautiful example of Jesus and all this, is that the mercy and the grace he extended us, we really have lots of latitude.
1: Absolutely.
0: And an infinite amount of patience and just wait for people to come back. But if you're not connected to him, you are going to feel drained.
1: Absolutely.
0: By people.
1: And you're, you know, you didn't say this word, but I think it touches on it, is pride. You hurt me. And I'm taking it as a person.
0: Yeah.
1: I'm taking it as a personal offense. And because you hurt me, I am not going to make myself vulnerable for hurt again.
0: Yeah,
1: so therefore, it's just easier for me to cut you off and potentially cut off everyone. And again, I'm glad you pointed to the gospel, because the gospel, the cross, shows us hospitality in a sense. It's that we're invited. Strangers are invited to come and feast upon our Savior, John chapter 6,
0: that's
1: right?
0: It.
1: To eat his flesh and drink his blood, to trust in him by faith that we are in fellowship with him, true, deep koinonia.
0: Yeah.
1: And I think, Jeff, you know, you mentioned another piece that I don't want us to forget. You said your wife has to be on board. She has to get it, and you had to get her. Speak to that a little bit. I mean, what kind of discussions were had early on to say, hey, honey, this is what this is going to cost. This is what this looks like.
0: So I made the very big mistake at the beginning of our marriage of describing what a life in politics was going to be like. And she tells me I said this, but I didn't remember saying this. And she said, it's just going to be like, I'm a fast moving train and you're just going to just hop on board. This is it. And I just assumed that we'd all signed up for that. But she wanted me. She wanted a relationship with me. She says, well, maybe I'll put up with the horrific lifestyle of a politician because I'll eventually get you. Somehow she had the presence of mind to decide to stay with that long enough to see politics leave and for her to finally get me, because she didn't have me for a very long time. And because of the intensity of relationships and relationship building in politics, it does compete with any level of intimacy with your spouse. You cannot really engage with somebody if you're going to be that with you're going to be everything to 10,000 people, a couple hundred people a day. If you're going to give speeches 3-4 times a day, you're going to speak in front of audiences of 300,000-600,000 people, and you are feeding off of that energy, what happens when you get home?
1: Nothing left.
0: There's nothing left. Pastors' experiences, other leaders' experiences. But there was a point, and I don't know when it happened, where I go, we're actually aligned. We're actually the same.
1: Wow.
0: So I now know the grace that she gave me for very long days and overnights and 3 days in Harrisburg and 3 days in the district, you know, back home. I know what it's that I have an infinite number, I think, infinite level of grace for her days, but it really came through some very hard days.
1: Yeah. So Jeff, for the Christian who's sitting here, who's listening, said, man, yes, Jeff, yes, amen. They're saying amen. How would you suggest they start the journey? How do they start to, because you're really going to have to abandon some things. You're going to have to abandon some ways of thinking regarding time, regarding time management, I should say, regarding relationships that I'm not allowing to be fostered. How do I start this?
0: So it is as simple, I think, as looking at the person in front of you, whoever that is. It could be your spouse. It could be the person across the street. And saying something as simple as, how are you doing? And then waiting.
1: And listening.
0: Listening. Slowing it down. Really slowing it down. And then your body language, too. I mean, that I think, follows those initial steps. And there are people who are watching this saying, well, I met Jeff, and he didn't engage me. That's on me.
1: Right.
0: I mean, that's on me, because in a church, other places, I may be, there's things that are competing. You know, this child might at this point feel like a time bomb.
1: Yeah.
0: You know, very tired, cranky, late Saturday night. I have to prioritize that. So I will avoid eye contact. You know, because I've triaged, right. I've ranked priorities.
1: Right, which is wise.
0: But beyond that, then I'm trying to actually look into somebody's eyes long enough to know whether or not, am I here for you?
1: Yeah.
0: Is this but it really, at some point, God reminds me again and again that this is such a very short life. And I feel it. I mean, I feel it going. I was 25 yesterday. I was running for the State House at 25. And 23, 24, you know, before that, just thinking about that one goal. And I willed everything in my life to do this extraordinary thing. And then after that, you go, okay, now what's the next extraordinary thing to do? All of the ambitions and goals, there are no more goals. There are no more ambitions. In 5 years, I'd like to be.
1: You have a 5-year plan.
0: There's none. Yeah. There's not even a year plan. There's not even a tomorrow plan. I know what's on the schedule that's been put on the schedule, that I need to show up at a certain time. I know we're going to get in the car at this time, I think. But when interruptions come, I know that wasn't my planning. So, okay.
1: And you don't take it as, it's funny because you know this is Christian. Oh, that's the devil.
0: Yeah, no.
1: That's the devil. The devil doesn't want me to do X.
0: No, because he is really in control of all things. And the cool thing about time, when you say, I don't have time for this, or I will do it when I'm healthy, you're really missing out on the people who can love you in return. Right before I came in, Rebecca had the funniest experience. She was over at a friend's house who's Afghan. and they have all kinds of home remedies, and her back was hurting. And so they flipped her over and put something on her back, and then she feels a hot iron on her back for maybe like an hour. She got this treatment. I don't know if it worked or not. I haven't investigated yet. You know, but back in the day, that would those kind. We don't have time for people to put irons on our backs, or for them to take us down strange alleys. Or I mean, every day somebody asked my daughter, eldest daughter Anna, she goes, "What does your dad do?" We can't really figure out what he does, and he goes, "He just does side quests all day." And he goes, "That really? I mean, that describes the best way possible, but it's the most exciting life I can imagine."
1: Well, it seems like, Jeff, there's a ministry to people in the real way. I think in politics you would have said, yes, I'm ministering to people, but not in a real way. This seems like real authentic.
0: It's very different.
1: real authentic, literally life on life, moment by moment, and I'm peeling back the veneer of what the world or America says is valuable versus, and I think this really is a versus, versus what God says we ought be and what we ought do. And we don't need to look around very long to see biblically speaking, authentic relationship developed over time. Even Jesus with his disciples, it was messy. It was not from Christ's perspective, but from the disciples' perspective. And I think as we think this through, because again, people are saying, I'm sure there are people listening saying, I could never do that. I could never do what Jeff's doing. I would never have my wife out with those kinds of people. I would never have my wife there. It's much like we talked on Morning Light this morning. Yeah. Where's my security? What am I believing about God? What am I believing about his sovereignty and his providence? What am I believing about the work and movement of the Holy Spirit in loving on others? And I think, Jeff, as you think through, let's talk a little about, and you've referenced your children a little bit. What do you think it's developing in them as they see mom and dad engaging in this endeavor? Mm-hmm. Or maybe even, what are you hoping it's going to develop?
0: Well, Teddy, who is he's in ninth grade, every day now I get a little bit of evidence that this is really how he's going to live. I watch him organize pickup games at the Y. And Dad, can you drive me here? Dad, he's structured it. He's organized everybody. And I said, so who did you go with? Well, I went with Owen. And I said, well, it's not enough. No. We got a bunch of guys at the Y. Great. You know, in Harrisburg. And then out of that comes, oh, he's just a great person. He's a friend. And he's doing this. So it, for us, it started. For me and Teddy, that started in London, because I said, here's my goal for you. Come out. We'll see the sights. We'll do whatever. But I said, I want you to come out with five real friends that you stay in touch with. So we both stay in touch with people from our London trip, which keeps the trip alive. But it has also meant that he has somebody that maybe they're playing online chess. Maybe they're talking about school. But it changes how he will forever think about England. You won't think of it as a postcard. It'll be a person, you know. So I see that evidence. Henry, our youngest, is the same. Anna, they're all crazy in the best possible way, and they bring people that have very complex. Anna brought a friend over for the summer. And complex relationship, lots of issues, but she became part of our family, but is not in our family's life now, so I don't know where that is. But for that minute, we were the family on duty, and Anna knew there was a need, and she felt comfortable saying, "Hey, I'm bringing a roommate home from college who needs help." Okay, but it's very messy because if they don't have a license, if you have to drive them to work and do all this stuff. So it's not convenient, but it's a lot of fun.
1: So it sounds like the kids are catching the vision that I think is a biblical vision to radically show hospitality to those who don't necessarily deserve it, but they need it. And Jeff, as you think about this journey that God has you on, what are the challenges? Now, let's just speak from a practical perspective.
0: Yeah.
1: Your son came down last night. You're eating on the floor.
0: Yeah.
1: Who cooks in the kitchen? Who cleans the bathroom?
0: Yeah.
1: How do the dynamics, if you're having a family in your home, how do the dynamics work? How do you respect boundaries? How are boundaries established? Hey, this is Teddy's room.
0: Yeah.
1: Don't go there. How does all that work?
0: So doors are very helpful. We've been blessed to have a house that everybody gets their own room. So that's really necessary that, and they're all designed differently. So Charlotte, who loves people, has a capacity. And that capacity might be about 4 hours. It is not, let's have a lot of overnight friends, and it's not a lot of chaos. And it's one-on-one meaningful. Henry really likes a lot of people. But he's got about a 4 or 5 hour limit. Teddy, shorter, more meaningful, one-on-one. Anna, life of the party will stay as long as she can, and she'll listen deeply and ask questions.
1: How old is she?
0: 20.
1: 20.
0: So, and then I know how to protect Rebecca. I know that that she will not end the conversation, and the night will not end.
1: Oh, really?
0: So if I'm watching her battery life go down, you know, there are 50 people in the house, and she's in a corner, I've got to get out of that corner. Practical things like cleaning. I have to not think that these are. You can never really say, "Well, this is your assigned duty. And you do this." We just pitch in wherever you can, and we have massive kind of 4 hour blocks where at the end of the week we just clean up after the week, which is not elegant, and it doesn't fit nicely in an Excel sheet or on the front. We've tried everything, every little possible way to say, well, if we just kind of do it as we go along, it'll work. But the number of people and the number of interruptions are so significant that we cannot make an idol out of having a beautiful, elegant, respectable house. And there will not be cut flowers all the time, and it will not smell like lavender every time you walk in. It's just a functional reality of it.
1: You're living real life.
0: And our parents have been supportive.
1: I mean, really?
0: Both of our parents, my mom's Filipino, so naturally hospitable. Rebecca's mom is a Southerner, naturally hospitable.
1: Do they live close?
0: Rebecca's parents live in Florida.
1: Okay.
0: My parents are here. Now, we've done it. We've taken their kind of life, and it certainly has exploded to a different level. But when they come over, I mean, my parents come in, they fold clothes and they do laundry and they pitch right in. And it Thanksgiving, Christmas, other things they're a part of the whole experience.
1: So when you think about Christians who aren't doing this, who have closed their doors, you mentioned doors, they've closed not just the doors in the interior of the house, but the exterior of the house. What can we do as a church? I'm a pastor.
0: Yeah.
1: You're pivotal in your church. You work hard in your church. What can we do? What can leadership do to help folks see, hey, and not with the conviction, I'm going to come over and inspect and see how many of you got in your home. We wouldn't want that.
0: Yeah.
1: It has to be a posture of the heart. What could leadership in our Sunday school classes, or what does this look like moving forward? If you want your church to move in this direction, you want your folks to see it, the sheep to see the need to care. Again, we're talking about strangers. We're not talking about just other Christians. The messy folks that are out there, where would you start?
0: I don't know. And I don't know because there isn't a program for it.
1: Right.
0: There's programs for evangelism. There's programs for church growth. But there are really no conferences on hospitality. Rosaria Butterfield wrote the book, The Gospel Comes with a House Key. You know, it really begins with not thinking you own anything.
1: Hmm.
0: So there's not too many precious things. the front of my car has lots of big gashes in it because one of our new friends was learning to drive from another country, and it will get fixed. We have insurance; it will get fixed. But for right now, there are sensors and all things that are going off that remind me of of this moment. So, look, there are.
1: So you're teaching this person how to drive, I assume.
0: But think about how can you show grace to somebody? If you don't react, you just wreck the front of the car. We love you.
1: Yeah.
0: No big deal. It's a thing. But I think that's what God has been doing, is that over time you can't have too many precious things. Like, oh, don't touch that. You can't. Early in our marriage, I remember we bought really expensive, like furniture. It was custom and all this. Well, because this is, you're in politics, you want a very respectable house, right? So, but that stuff was ruined so fast. So we're never going to spend that much money on furniture ever again. Mm. But I do think we have to have a theology of travel. Like, does it mean not to waste your travel on yourself, waste your vacation on yourself? To think about, you are the Christian on duty, and there's a divine appointment waiting for you in Morocco at Disneyland. And you're conditioning your kids to think about your whole life. There's no break from your own, bought with a price. It's not your time. Yes, you can rest and have some quiet moments and look at a sunset, all important. But if there happens to be somebody walking across your path, don't say, I'm just here to see the sunset. I'm sorry, I don't have time for you.
1: My ministry's life's back in Pennsylvania. In Florida, I'm on vacation.
0: Yeah.
1: That's funny, Jeff, because, again, that is radically different than most of us think. I'm going on vacation to unplug, right?
0: Yeah.
1: I'm unplugging from the world, and I'm unplugging from problems.
0: Yeah.
1: I don't want to be bothered with drama with people. I don't want issues in my life, and I think what really stuck with me is when you talked about Teddy and I want you to meet five friends, as opposed to, hey, I want you to really appreciate the Eiffel Tower. I really want you to appreciate this. I really want you.
0: They will never remember.
1: Yeah, that's
0: without a human connection.
1: Yeah,
0: the little souvenir, the little hat they bought, the little keychain or whatever. You're never gonna remember any of that.
1: Yeah.
0: But if you watch somebody live and experience life and get a career and get married and have a baby, the next time you go there, you are going to have a place to stay.
1: It's totally different. It has a totally different context. It makes it real. It makes it more authentic. So when you think through what I hear you talking about is replacing if I'm going to embrace hospitality, I have to I'm replacing other things, my time. One of the things we haven't touched on, where I want to go, is finances. How do you financially?
0: Yeah.
1: And I know you talked about the money just appears. For some, they get nervous when they hear that.
0: Yeah, I don't know. I really don't know.
1: But what about our savings, Jeff? What about our retirement? What about my 401k? What about my future?
0: Yeah.
1: Which, again, all this is the...
0: So here's the choice. The choice is I have a hospitable home with food, with things that people might like to eat if they come over, or I repair that garage door or upgrade the back porch. I mean, I do want to fix my porch.
1: Right.
0: I really do. But in the scheme of things, for the three or four times that we will go on the porch in the summer versus having the wealth of relationships, I now know that our theology certainly tells us that this is all dying. If I leave my house for 2 weeks, it looks like the Munster home.
1: Right.
0: I mean, it's overgrown, it's mossy, it gets dirty, and I'm not picking up things, and the leaves have fallen. So what is the point? What am I doing prioritizing that over
1: people?
0: I can see a person come from death to life, and all it has to do is, God does the work, I just get the privilege of hanging out.
1: Yeah.
0: And seeing it happen.
1: General, let's think about this. It's a little different angle. What if they're a criminal? What if? I mean, I'm assuming as they come in, you don't have some kind of facial recognition software that's going to give you a report in the bedroom. Hey, this person's been convicted of this. How do you navigate that?
0: Somehow you have to. Maybe it's asking God to show you that you are not any different than the person with who happened to be adjacent to or experienced the justice system. I mean,
1: Have you faced that personally before?
0: Sure. We're not stepping down. We're not helping somebody out. Maybe that's it, right? I'm not helping somebody. I am just being... We're just building a friendship. We're just building a relationship. I'm no longer looking at a relationship and saying, I think you and I have a lot in common, because now my best friends have nothing. There's nothing in common. One of the most interesting friendships I've had lately, guy I met 11 years ago on a plane, and he was sitting, we were one, there was an empty seat between us. We were somewhere in Arizona. he was going back to Berkeley, engineering student. He was from Iran. And I knew nothing about Iran, but I really wanted to. And Rebecca's been fascinated by Iran and all the Middle East. So I just, all my questions and about Persian poetry and all that. And we exchanged Instagram, right? Fast forward 11 years, I've been watching his career. He was in Vancouver. Then he is in London. And he's in these exotic places. And his career is going up, up, up, up. And then I see him in New York. I message him. I said, are you in New York? And he says, yeah. I've just interviewed for a job. And you have no idea. I go, because I've been invited. I said, whenever you're on the East Coast, and please come to our house. Never worked out. 11 years later, Thanksgiving, this last Thanksgiving, he's in our room. He's in our living room. And then we went to breakfast the next morning. He was there, met all of our friends.
1: So he spent did he spend the night?
0: He decided a hotel because our house was pretty packed. But but I took him to breakfast in the morning and saw him off to the train station. And then a couple months later, the events in Iran happened, the protests, the murders, and all that. And I felt immediately connected to what was happening there. So I was like, how is your family? And his family lives in Tabriz in the northern area. And maybe cousins, maybe people he doesn't know exactly because communication was shut off. But I could go through the process with him of having no communication with his parents and feel like it was a brother.
1: Right.
0: And I don't know.
1: That's invaluable, Jeff. That is invaluable.
0: I can't describe what it is like to have him as a friend.
1: Right.
0: So I went to an Iran protest with him in New York. Teddy and I were in New York to see a show. And it happened to be the same day as the protest, so we went to this protest. And I felt so much overwhelming love for the people of Iran who are just wanting to be free. But I could never have understood that. And that was just, I did not pick where I sat. I didn't say, put me next to an Iranian that I can be a friend. Right? God does that.
1: Amen.
0: And again and again and again, that's what he has done. Like the person next door. And that's what he'll do for everybody. And he does it all the time. Yeah. It's not like...
1: It's there. We just don't notice it.
0: Yeah.
1: There are more Samaritans on the road, broken people in the world, and we just unfortunately drive right by or walk right by. And I think, Jeff, again, to bring this maybe full circle, so to speak, is that if I don't value that they're made in the image of God, that these people have inherent value just because they're human beings and they're worthy of respect and dignity. And, you know, we could even take this to this whole idea of immigration and how our country is responding to immigration has nothing to do with our treatment of them as Christians.
0: Yeah.
1: As Christians, legal or illegal, papers or no papers, you're valued.
0: There's a political track and a policy track. And the politicians have to work that out.
1: Right.
0: Christians have to look around and say, hey, do you need anything? Are you hungry? Now, you're not aiding and abetting.
1: Exactly.
0: You're not saying, hey, can I help you commit a crime?
1: Exactly.
0: Can I hide you in my basement? No.
1: Yeah, and that's what I think people think, that if we're doing one, we're doing the other. And that's just not true.
0: No. And it shows on our face when we're making, like, do I stop for the person experiencing homelessness? If I do, what if I'm enabling?
1: Yeah.
0: By giving them food.
1: Exactly.
0: Like, I'm going to help them live another day so they're going to shoot up. You know, there's a disconnect between just basic normal humanness and then the political debates. I think we have to, and as the further away I am from political office, the less and less I think through that lens. It was very hard for me not to.
1: Yeah. You know? I think if folks are watching this show, Jeff, and well, let me ask you this, last question. When you tell this story, this journey with people, other than being interviewed by me or dialoguing with me, how do people respond? When you hear others and they say, hey, when you say the similar things that you've said to me, what is their response, other believers?
0: So there's somebody I'm thinking of now that they ask, how am I doing or something? How are you? How are you really? And I talk like this because this is my life. It's not there's not much else other than the day as it's teed up and whatever wild ride that leads me on. So I don't. The response back is, I don't know, I'm asking about you. And I said, well, but me, this is me.
1: Right.
0: This is the part of me that I find the most joyful.
1: They're thinking you're not enjoying this.
0: They really think this is some kind of a project or a burden, or you're writing a book or something, and I don't. There's no philosophy to it other than I know that God has a big – when we say God has a wonderful plan for your life, we think – God has a pot of gold at the end, and that involves retirement. But it is every day this wonderful plan, like Pilgrim's Progress.
1: Yeah.
0: He has people positioned all up for some for you to help,
1: right.
0: Some to help you, some to just whisper to mean a word of saying, just keep going, keep doing what you're doing, stay in school, do what you're doing.
1: Exactly.
0: All those things, or don't give up. There aren't a lot of other competing voices in the lives of people who are underwater.
1: Yeah.
0: And if you can be the one little voice, but I don't want to give the impression that I'm going around looking for good deeds to
1: do. Right. Yeah. I pray that that's not what they've heard.
0: I just think that if I thought about it and overthought it, it would be paralyzing to me.
1: Yeah.
0: And the weight of it would be, I can't get this person to college. I can't get the. But if every Christian was just alert to the person on the path, he has people everywhere. That's the other thing, is that every Christian at some point, I think, has to face this conviction that their life is not their own.
1: Amen. Amen. Well, Jeff, thank you, brother.
0: Thank you, brother. This is awesome.
1: This is touching, because it's – and I don't think your goal is to, hey, I want everyone out there to feel convicted and feel this heavy weight. I just think they need to see a different perspective and understand what the Bible really teaches about such issues. So, brother, thank you.
0: It's a pleasure.
1: God bless you.
0: Yeah.
1: So thank you for tuning in. Wow, what a story. What a journey Jeff is on. But I want to encourage you, Jeff's journey is a biblical journey. It's what it truly means to be hospitable. We're hospitable to strangers, although that God providentially puts in our path. They're of value because they're made in His image. Some of the things that we touched on was taking the time to not be so concerned with our time, with our schedules, and being able to set those aside and say, I want to look you in the eye. I'm going to ask you how you're doing, and I'm actually going to interact with what you say. And if I can meet that need some way, somehow, I'm going to help you with that. That's what Jesus has done for us in the cross, in the gospel. He saw that we were estranged from the Father. We were distant. We were broken. We were by nature children of wrath. But what does He do in His grace? Ephesians 2. He comes in and He rescues. He makes His abode with us. He tabernacles with us to show us how to live, to show us how we can love one another and be at peace with our Father through His sacrifice. So, brothers and sisters, I wouldn't suggest that this is something you consider. I think this is something you do. By the Spirit's power, radically love the stranger at your front door, in your home, breaking bread, loving on them. Thank you for joining the show.
2: I came to the Lord at the age of about 42. Dr. Charles Stanley has been so important in my life, just his teachings. One of the life principles is that the brokenness is a requirement for God to use you greatly. It's when you can become that conduit of what God wants to do through you to get to other people. It's just amazing of what God can do with you.

Listen, the name of our program is The King is Coming, because we believe the King is coming. And we know He's coming because Jesus authenticated His second coming by rising from the dead.

Such a large crowd of witnesses is all around us. So we must get rid of everything that slows us down, especially the sin that just won't let go. And we must be determined to run the race that is ahead of us. We must keep our eyes on Jesus, who leads us and makes our faith complete. He endured the shame of being nailed to a cross because he knew that later on he would be glad he did. Now he is seated at the right side of God's throne. So keep your mind on Jesus, who put up with many insults from sinners. Then you won't get discouraged and give up. None of you have yet been hurt in your battle against sin. But you have forgotten that the scriptures say to God's children, when the Lord punishes you, don't make light of it. And when he corrects you, don't be discouraged. The Lord corrects the people he loves and disciplines those he calls his own. Be patient when you are being corrected. This is how God treats his children. Don't all parents correct their children? God corrects all of his children. And if he doesn't correct you, then you don't really belong to him. Our earthly fathers correct us, and we still respect them. Isn't it even better to be given true life by letting our spiritual father correct us? Our human fathers correct us for a short time, and they do it as they think best. But God corrects us for our own good, because he wants us to be holy, as he is. It is never fun to be corrected. In fact, at the time it is always painful. But if we learn to obey by being corrected, we will do right and live at peace. Now stand up straight, stop your knees from shaking, and walk a straight path. Then lame people will be healed instead of getting worse. Try to live at peace with everyone. Live a clean life. If you don't, you will never see the Lord. Make sure that no one misses out on God's wonderful kindness. Don't let anyone become bitter and cause trouble for the rest of you. Watch out for immoral and ungodly people like Esau, who sold his future blessing for only one meal. You know how he later wanted it back. But there was nothing he could do to change things, even though he begged his father and cried. You have not come to a place like Mount Sinai that can be seen and touched. There is no flaming fire, or dark cloud, or storm, or trumpet sound. The people of Israel heard a voice speak, but they begged it to stop because they could not obey its commands. They were even told to kill any animal that touched the mountain. The sight was so frightening that Moses said he shook with fear. You have now come to Mount Zion and to the heavenly Jerusalem. This is the city of the living God, where thousands and thousands of angels have come to celebrate. Here you will find all of God's dearest children whose names are written in heaven. And you will find God himself, who judges everyone. Here also are the spirits of those good people who have been made perfect. And Jesus is here. He is the one who makes God's new agreement with us. And his sprinkled blood says much better things than the blood of Abel.
Make sure that you obey the one who speaks to you. The people did not escape when they refused to obey the one who spoke to them at Mount Sinai. Do you think you can possibly escape if you refuse to obey the one who speaks to you from heaven? When God spoke the first time, his voice shook only the earth. This time he has promised to shake the earth once again, and heaven too. The words "once again" mean that these created things will someday be shaken and removed. Then what cannot be shaken will last. We should be grateful that we were given a kingdom that cannot be shaken. And in this kingdom we please God by worshiping him and by showing him great honor and respect. Our God is like a destructive fire.

keep being concerned about each other, as the Lord's followers should. Be sure to welcome strangers into your home. By doing this, some people have welcomed angels as guests without even knowing it. Remember the Lord's people who are in jail and be concerned for them. Don't forget those who are suffering, but imagine that you are there with them. Have respect for marriage. Always be faithful to your partner, because God will punish anyone who is immoral or unfaithful in marriage. Don't fall in love with money. Be satisfied with what you have. The Lord has promised that He will not leave us or desert us. That should make you feel like saying, "The Lord helps me. Why should I be afraid of what people can do to me?" Don't forget about your leaders who taught you God's message. Remember what kind of lives they lived and try to have faith like theirs. Jesus Christ never changes. He is the same yesterday, today, and forever. Don't be fooled by any kind of strange teachings. It is better to receive strength from God's undeserved kindness than to depend on certain foods. After all, these foods don't really help the people who eat them. But we have an altar where even the priests who serve in the place of worship have no right to eat. After the high priest offers the blood of animals as a sin offering, the bodies of those animals are burned outside the camp. Jesus himself suffered outside the city gate, so that his blood would make people holy. That's why we should go outside the camp to Jesus and share in his disgrace. On this earth, we don't have a city that lasts forever, but we are waiting for such a city. Our sacrifice is to keep offering praise to God in the name of Jesus. But don't forget to help others and to share your possessions with them. This too is like offering a sacrifice that pleases God. Obey your leaders and do what they say. They are watching over you, and they must answer to God. So don't make them sad as they do their work. Make them happy. Otherwise, they won't be able to help you at all. Pray for us. Our consciences are clear, and we always try to live right. I especially want you to pray that I can visit you again soon. God gives peace. And he raised our Lord Jesus Christ from death. Now Jesus is like a great shepherd whose blood was used to make God's eternal agreement with his flock. I pray that God will make you ready to obey him, and that you will always be eager to do right. May Jesus help you do what pleases God. To Jesus Christ be glory forever and ever. Amen. My friends, I have written only a short letter to encourage you. And I beg you to pay close attention to what I have said. By now you surely must know that our friend Timothy is out of jail. If he gets here in time, I will bring him with me when I come to visit you. Please give my greetings to your leaders and to the rest of the Lord's people. His followers from Italy send you their greetings. I pray that God will be kind to all of you.

From James, the servant of God and of our Lord Jesus Christ. Greetings to the 12 tribes scattered all over the world. My friends, be glad, even if you have a lot of trouble. You know that you learn to endure by having your faith tested. But you must learn to endure everything so that you will be completely mature and not lacking in anything. If any of you need wisdom, you should ask God, and it will be given to you. God is generous and won't correct you for asking. But when you ask for something, you must have faith and not doubt. Anyone who doubts is like an ocean wave tossed around in a storm. If you are that kind of person, you can't make up your mind, and you surely can't be trusted. So don't expect the Lord to give you anything at all. Any of God's people who are poor should be glad that He thinks so highly of them. But any who are rich should be glad when God makes them humble. Rich people will disappear like wildflowers scorched by the burning heat of the sun. The flowers lose their blossoms, and their beauty is destroyed. That is how the rich will disappear as they go about their business. God will bless you if you don't give up when your faith is being tested. He will reward you with a glorious life, just as He rewards everyone who loves Him. Don't blame God when you are tempted. God cannot be tempted by evil, and He doesn't use evil to tempt others. We are tempted by our own desires that drag us off and trap us. Our desires make us sin, and when sin is finished with us, it leaves us dead. Don't be fooled, my dear friends. Every good and perfect gift comes down from the Father, who created all the lights in the heavens. He is always the same, and never makes dark shadows by changing. He wanted us to be His own special people, and so He sent the true message to give us new birth. My dear friends, you should be quick to listen and slow to speak or to get angry. If you are angry, you cannot do any of the good things that God wants done. You must stop doing anything immoral or evil. Instead, be humble and accept the message that is planted in you to save you. Obey God's message. Don't fool yourself by just listening to it. If you hear the message and don't obey it, you are like people who stare at themselves in a mirror and forget what they look like as soon as they leave. But you must never stop looking at the perfect law that sets you free. God will bless you in everything you do if you listen and obey and don't just hear and forget. If you think you are being religious but can't control your tongue, you are fooling yourself. And everything you do is useless. Religion that pleases God the Father must be pure and spotless. You must help needy orphans and widows, and not let this world make you evil.

My friends, if you have faith in our glorious Lord Jesus Christ, you won't treat some people better than others. Suppose a rich person wearing fancy clothes and a gold ring comes to one of your meetings. And suppose a poor person dressed in worn-out clothes also comes. You must not give the best seat to the one in fancy clothes, and tell the one who is poor to stand at the side or sit on the floor. That is the same as saying that some people are better than others, and you would be acting like a crooked judge. My dear friends, pay attention. God has given a lot of faith to the poor people in this world. He has also promised them a share in his kingdom that he will give to everyone who loves him. You mistreat the poor, but isn't it the rich who boss you around and drag you off to court? Aren't they the ones who make fun of your Lord? You will do all right if you obey the most important law in the Scriptures. It is the law that commands us to love others as much as we love ourselves. But if you treat some people better than others, you have done wrong. And the Scriptures teach that you have sinned. If you obey every law except one, you are still guilty of breaking them all. The same God who told us to be faithful in marriage also told us not to murder. So even if you are faithful in marriage, but murder someone, you still have broken God's law. Speak and act like people who will be judged by the law that sets us free. Do this because on the day of judgment, there will be no pity for those who have not had pity on others. But even in judgment, God is merciful. My friends, what good is it to say you have faith when you don't do anything to show that you really do have faith? Can that kind of faith save you? If you know someone who doesn't have any clothes or food, you shouldn't just say, "I hope all goes well for you. I hope you will be warm and have plenty to eat." What good is it to say this, unless you do something to help? Faith that doesn't lead us to do good deeds is all alone and dead. Suppose someone disagrees and says, "It is possible to have faith without doing kind deeds." I would answer, "Prove that you have faith without doing kind deeds." And I will prove that I have faith by doing them. You surely believe there is only one God. That's fine. Even demons believe this, and it makes them shake with fear. Does some stupid person want proof that faith without deeds is useless? Well, our ancestor Abraham pleased God by putting his son Isaac on the altar to sacrifice him. Now you see how Abraham's faith and deeds work together. He proved that his faith was real by what he did. This is what the Scriptures mean by saying, "Abraham had faith in God, and God was pleased with him." That's how Abraham became God's friend. You can now see that we please God by what we do, and not only by what we believe. For example, Rahab had been a prostitute, but she pleased God when she welcomed the spies and sent them home by another way. Anyone who doesn't breathe is dead. And faith that doesn't do anything is just as dead.

My friends, we should not all try to become teachers. In fact, teachers will be judged more strictly than others. All of us do many wrong things. But if you can control your tongue, you are mature and able to control your whole body. By putting a bit into the mouth of a horse, we can turn the horse in different directions. It takes strong winds to move a large sailing ship. But the captain uses only a small rudder to make it go in any direction. Our tongues are small too, and yet they brag about big things. It takes only a spark to start a forest fire. The tongue is like a spark. It is an evil power that dirties the rest of the body and sets a person's entire life on fire with flames that come from hell itself. All kinds of animals, birds, reptiles, and sea creatures can be tamed and have been tamed. But our tongues get out of control. They are restless and evil, and always spreading deadly poison. My dear friends, with our tongues, we speak both praises and curses. We praise our Lord and Father, and we curse people who were created to be like God. And this isn't right. Can clean water and dirty water both flow from the same spring? Can a fig tree produce olives, or a grapevine produce figs? Does fresh water come from a well full of salt water? Are any of you wise or sensible? Then show it by living right and by being humble and wise in everything you do. But if your heart is full of bitter jealousy and selfishness, don't brag or lie to cover up the truth. That kind of wisdom doesn't come from above. It is earthly and selfish and comes from the devil himself. Whenever people are jealous or selfish, they cause trouble and do all sorts of cruel things. But the wisdom that comes from above leads us to be pure, friendly, gentle, sensible, kind, helpful, genuine, and sincere. When peacemakers plant seeds of peace, they will harvest justice.

why do you fight and argue with each other? Isn't it because you are full of selfish desires that fight to control your body? You want something you don't have, and you will do anything to get it. You will even kill. But you still cannot get what you want, and you won't get it by fighting and arguing. You should pray for it. Yet even when you do pray, your prayers are not answered, because you pray just for selfish reasons. You people aren't faithful to God. Don't you know that if you love the world, you are God's enemies? And if you decide to be a friend of the world, you make yourself an enemy of God. Do you doubt the scriptures that say, God truly cares about the spirit he has put in us?

0: I came to the Lord at the age of about 42. Dr. Charles Stanley has been so important in my life, just his teachings. One of the life principles is that the brokenness is a requirement for God to use you greatly. It's when you can become that conduit of what God wants to do through you to get to other people. It's just amazing of what God can do with you.
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0: 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A road home to blessing, a course tested in history, rooted in the promises of Scripture, or a road to failed cultures and civilizations of centuries past. The book and its message are now available at Amazon.com.
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Such a large crowd of witnesses is all around us. So we must get rid of everything that slows us down, especially the sin that just won't let go. And we must be determined to run the race that is ahead of us. We must keep our eyes on Jesus, who leads us and makes our faith complete. He endured the shame of being nailed to a cross because he knew that later on he would be glad he did. Now he is seated at the right side of God's throne. So keep your mind on Jesus, who put up with many insults from sinners. Then you won't get discouraged and give up. None of you have yet been hurt in your battle against sin. But you have forgotten that the scriptures say to God's children, when the Lord punishes you, don't make light of it. And when he corrects you, don't be discouraged. The Lord corrects the people he loves and disciplines those he calls his own. Be patient when you are being corrected. This is how God treats his children. Don't all parents correct their children? God corrects all of his children. And if he doesn't correct you, then you don't really belong to him. Our earthly fathers correct us, and we still respect them. Isn't it even better to be given true life by letting our spiritual father correct us? Our human fathers correct us for a short time, and they do it as they think best. But God corrects us for our own good, because he wants us to be holy as he is. It is never fun to be corrected. In fact, at the time it is always painful. But if we learn to obey by being corrected, we will do right and live at peace. Now stand up straight, stop your knees from shaking, and walk a straight path. Then lame people will be healed instead of getting worse. Try to live at peace with everyone. Live a clean life. If you don't, you will never see the Lord. Make sure that no one misses out on God's wonderful kindness. Don't let anyone become bitter and cause trouble for the rest of you. Watch out for immoral and ungodly people like Esau, who sold his future blessing for only one meal. You know how he later wanted it back. But there was nothing he could do to change things, even though he begged his father and cried. You have not come to a place like Mount Sinai that can be seen and touched. There is no flaming fire, or dark cloud, or storm, or trumpet sound. The people of Israel heard a voice speak, but they begged it to stop because they could not obey its commands. They were even told to kill any animal that touched the mountain. The sight was so frightening that Moses said he shook with fear. You have now come to Mount Zion and to the heavenly Jerusalem. This is the city of the living God, where thousands and thousands of angels have come to celebrate. Here you will find all of God's dearest children whose names are written in heaven. And you will find God himself, who judges everyone. Here also are the spirits of those good people who have been made perfect. And Jesus is here. He is the one who makes God's new agreement with us. And his sprinkled blood says much better things than the blood of Abel.
Make sure that you obey the one who speaks to you. The people did not escape when they refused to obey the one who spoke to them at Mount Sinai. Do you think you can possibly escape if you refuse to obey the one who speaks to you from heaven? When God spoke the first time, his voice shook only the earth. This time he has promised to shake the earth once again, and heaven too. The words "once again" mean that these created things will someday be shaken and removed. Then what cannot be shaken will last. We should be grateful that we were given a kingdom that cannot be shaken. And in this kingdom we please God by worshiping him and by showing him great honor and respect. Our God is like a destructive fire.

keep being concerned about each other, as the Lord's followers should. Be sure to welcome strangers into your home. By doing this, some people have welcomed angels as guests without even knowing it. Remember the Lord's people who are in jail and be concerned for them. Don't forget those who are suffering, but imagine that you are there with them. Have respect for marriage. Always be faithful to your partner, because God will punish anyone who is immoral or unfaithful in marriage. Don't fall in love with money. Be satisfied with what you have. The Lord has promised that He will not leave us or desert us. That should make you feel like saying, "The Lord helps me. Why should I be afraid of what people can do to me?" Don't forget about your leaders who taught you God's message. Remember what kind of lives they lived and try to have faith like theirs. Jesus Christ never changes. He is the same yesterday, today, and forever. Don't be fooled by any kind of strange teachings. It is better to receive strength from God's undeserved kindness than to depend on certain foods. After all, these foods don't really help the people who eat them. But we have an altar where even the priests who serve in the place of worship have no right to eat. After the high priest offers the blood of animals as a sin offering, the bodies of those animals are burned outside the camp. Jesus himself suffered outside the city gate, so that his blood would make people holy. That's why we should go outside the camp to Jesus and share in his disgrace. On this earth, we don't have a city that lasts forever, but we are waiting for such a city. Our sacrifice is to keep offering praise to God in the name of Jesus. But don't forget to help others and to share your possessions with them. This too is like offering a sacrifice that pleases God. Obey your leaders and do what they say. They are watching over you, and they must answer to God. So don't make them sad as they do their work. Make them happy. Otherwise, they won't be able to help you at all. Pray for us. Our consciences are clear, and we always try to live right. I especially want you to pray that I can visit you again soon. God gives peace. And he raised our Lord Jesus Christ from death. Now Jesus is like a great shepherd whose blood was used to make God's eternal agreement with his flock. I pray that God will make you ready to obey him, and that you will always be eager to do right. May Jesus help you do what pleases God. To Jesus Christ be glory forever and ever. Amen. My friends, I have written only a short letter to encourage you. And I beg you to pay close attention to what I have said. By now you surely must know that our friend Timothy is out of jail. If he gets here in time, I will bring him with me when I come to visit you. Please give my greetings to your leaders and to the rest of the Lord's people. His followers from Italy send you their greetings. I pray that God will be kind to all of you.

from James, the servant of God and of our Lord Jesus Christ. Greetings to the 12 tribes scattered all over the world. My friends, be glad, even if you have a lot of trouble. You know that you learn to endure by having your faith tested. But you must learn to endure everything so that you will be completely mature and not lacking in anything. If any of you need wisdom, you should ask God, and it will be given to you. God is generous and won't correct you for asking. But when you ask for something, you must have faith and not doubt. Anyone who doubts is like an ocean wave tossed around in a storm. If you are that kind of person, you can't make up your mind, and you surely can't be trusted. So don't expect the Lord to give you anything at all. Any of God's people who are poor should be glad that He thinks so highly of them. But any who are rich should be glad when God makes them humble. Rich people will disappear like wildflowers scorched by the burning heat of the sun. The flowers lose their blossoms, and their beauty is destroyed. That is how the rich will disappear as they go about their business. God will bless you if you don't give up when your faith is being tested. He will reward you with a glorious life, just as He rewards everyone who loves Him. Don't blame God when you are tempted. God cannot be tempted by evil, and He doesn't use evil to tempt others. We are tempted by our own desires that drag us off and trap us. Our desires make us sin, and when sin is finished with us, it leaves us dead. Don't be fooled, my dear friends. Every good and perfect gift comes down from the Father, who created all the lights in the heavens. He is always the same, and never makes dark shadows by changing. He wanted us to be His own special people, and so He sent the true message to give us new birth. My dear friends, you should be quick to listen and slow to speak or to get angry. If you are angry, you cannot do any of the good things that God wants done. You must stop doing anything immoral or evil. Instead, be humble and accept the message that is planted in you to save you. Obey God's message. Don't fool yourself by just listening to it. If you hear the message and don't obey it, you are like people who stare at themselves in a mirror and forget what they look like as soon as they leave. But you must never stop looking at the perfect law that sets you free. God will bless you in everything you do if you listen and obey and don't just hear and forget. If you think you are being religious but can't control your tongue, you are fooling yourself. And everything you do is useless. Religion that pleases God the Father must be pure and spotless. You must help needy orphans and widows, and not let this world make you evil.

My friends, if you have faith in our glorious Lord Jesus Christ, you won't treat some people better than others. Suppose a rich person wearing fancy clothes and a gold ring comes to one of your meetings. And suppose a poor person dressed in worn-out clothes also comes. You must not give the best seat to the one in fancy clothes, and tell the one who is poor to stand at the side or sit on the floor. That is the same as saying that some people are better than others, and you would be acting like

that if you treat some people better than others, you have done wrong. And the scriptures teach that you have sinned. If you obey every law except one, you are still guilty of breaking them all. The same God who told us to be faithful in marriage also told us not to murder. So even if you are faithful in marriage, but murder someone, you still have broken God's law. Speak and act like people who will be judged by the law that sets us free. Do this, because on the day of judgment, there will be no pity for those who have not had pity on others. But even in judgment, God is merciful. My friends, what good is it to say you have faith when you don't do anything to show that you really do have faith? Can that kind of faith save you? If you know someone who doesn't have any clothes or food, you shouldn't just say, "I hope all goes well for you. I hope you will be warm and have plenty to eat." What good is it to say this, unless you do something to help? Faith that doesn't lead us to do good deeds is all alone and dead. Suppose someone disagrees and says, "It is possible to have faith without doing kind deeds." I would answer, "Prove that you have faith without doing kind deeds." And I will prove that I have faith by doing them. You surely believe there is only one God. That's fine. Even demons believe this, and it makes them shake with fear. Does some stupid person want proof that faith without deeds is useless? Well, our ancestor Abraham pleased God by putting his son Isaac on the altar to sacrifice him. Now you see how Abraham's faith and deeds work together. He proved that his faith was real by what he did. This is what the scriptures mean by saying, "Abraham had faith in God, and God was pleased with him." That's how Abraham became God's friend. You can now see that we please God by what we do, and not only by what we believe. For example, Rahab had been a prostitute, but she pleased God when she welcomed the spies and sent them home by another way. Anyone who doesn't breathe is dead. And faith that doesn't do anything is just as dead.

My friends, we should not all try to become teachers. In fact, teachers will be judged more strictly than others. All of us do many wrong things. But if you can control your tongue, you're mature and able to control your whole body. By putting a bit into the mouth of a horse, we can turn the horse in different directions. It takes strong winds to move a large sailing ship. But the captain uses only a small rudder to make it go in any direction. Our tongues are small too, and yet they brag about big things. It takes only a spark to start a forest fire. The tongue is like a spark. It is an evil power that dirties the rest of the body. It sets a person's entire life on fire with flames that come from hell itself. All kinds of animals, birds, reptiles, and sea creatures can be tamed.

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But our tongues get out of control. They are restless and evil and always spreading deadly poison. My dear friends, with our tongues, we speak both praises and curses. We praise our Lord and Father, and we curse people who were created to be like God. And this isn't right. Can clean water and dirty water both flow from the same spring? Can a fig tree produce olives, or a grapevine produce figs? Does fresh water come from a well full of salt water? Are any of you wise or sensible? And show it by living right and by being humble and wise in everything you do. But if your heart is full of bitter jealousy and selfishness, don't brag or lie to cover up the truth. That kind of wisdom doesn't come from above. It is earthly and selfish and comes from the devil himself. Whenever people are jealous or selfish, they cause trouble and do all sorts of cruel things. But the wisdom that comes from above leads us to be pure, friendly, gentle, sensible, kind, helpful, genuine, and sincere. When peacemakers plant seeds of peace, they will harvest justice.

Why do you fight and argue with each other? Isn't it because you are full of selfish desires that fight to control your body? You want something you don't have, and you will do anything to get it. You will even kill, but you still cannot get what you want, and you won't get it by fighting and arguing. You should pray for it. Yet even when you do pray, your prayers are not answered, because you pray just for selfish reasons. You people aren't faithful to God. Don't you know that if you love the world, you are God's enemies? And if you decide to be a friend of the world, you make yourself an enemy of God. Do you doubt the scriptures that say, God truly cares about the spirit he has put in us?

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1: Are we gonna be okay?

0: Well, praise the Lord, everyone. Welcome to The Christian and the Culture. We're delighted that you've chosen to take this time to sit and share with us as we bring you the richness of the Word of God. We live in a fallen world where the powers of darkness seem to be growing every day, but for the child of God, we use that opportunity to see just how much the Word of God can work in our favor. So we welcome you today. We're going to discuss how your faith grows, how faith is given to you, and how faith grows. Who wants to have growing faith? Raise your hand if you do. All right. So God wants your faith to grow, and He's put a very clear prescription in the Word of God to help you grow your faith. So we're going to go right into the Word of God, but before we turn open that Bible, Pastors Weatherspoon and Baldwin are going to greet you to today's discussion. God bless you.
1: Christian and the Culture family, welcome back to another episode. We are so glad to have you. And this is our opportunity to connect Scripture with our reality. Let's see what happens.
2: Thank you so much, Bishop, for the intro. And listen, it's a new day. We're in some new digs, as you can tell. And we have new word, new exciting word for you today. So stay tuned. Let's get right into it.
0: All right. This is a very exciting time for us in the world. Yes, I know we're living in the last days. It looks bad. But for those of us who know the Lord, we have a sense of excitement because the Word of God is being fulfilled. Yes. And Jesus told us in Matthew 24 and 25, all of this stuff would happen. Yes. So if what Jesus says happens, then we know the Word of God is true. So in spite of what you're experiencing, yes, you are victorious. Yes. So start working towards that. But how can you have your faith grow? Now, I know many of you say, well, Pastor Lambert, I have faith. Yes, you do. But let's make it bigger. Let's move from elementary school to graduate school. Let's move it up from a high school diploma into a doctorate. Let's move it into something where you can actually impact your society, change your culture, and make things better for the people around you. Now, the Word of God teaches in Romans chapter 10, verse 17, faith comes from hearing, and hearing through the words of Christ. Now, that's out the ESV. That's Pastor Tim's favorite. So we were thinking about him when we chose that particular translation. So, gentlemen, when Paul writes this, and he talks about faith coming from hearing the Word of God, and the more we hear the Word of God, how does that impact our faith?
1: Yeah, good question, Bishop. I think that when we talk about the Word of God impacting our faith through hearing it, a consistent diet of hearing the Word, again, reading, hearing the Word, it changes how we think. And because it changes how we think, it changes how we live. Yes. And so that's one of the greatest ways, I believe, and one of the most significant ways that faith or hearing faith changes our life or impacts our life.
0: That's good.
2: Yeah, absolutely.
0: Pastor?
2: Yeah, I agree. The more words you hear, it does the transformation. It does exactly what Romans says, you know, brings the transformation of the mind and heart. And on some level, I think it kind of brings it into a harmony. Mm-hmm. You know, I kind of feel like, you know, in without Christ, we're a lot of moving parts. Mm-hmm. You know, we know we're body, soul, spirit, but a lot of other things are happening. But I get the sense that once you get faith and that word's coming together and that faith grows, you feed it, seems like a little bit more harmony is happening in your life. So I think that the constant reading of the Word of God, hearing it, and not just hearing it with the ear, hearing it to practice it causes it to bring development. Because a lot of people get away with just, oh, I heard it. But did you practice it?
0: Yeah.
2: Did you obey what it says? And I think that's the faith that really works.
0: You know, gentlemen, Paul talks about this changed mind. In Romans 12. Romans 10, he says, faith comes by hearing. So since it comes by hearing, we know it impacts the mind.
1: Yeah.
0: But then he talks about a changed mind.
2: Yes.
0: In Romans 12, he says, undergo the transformation of your mind.
1: Yeah.
0: Talk to us a little bit about the transformation process. As I study the Word of God, as I read the Word of God, the only way I can really have my mind transformed is through the Word.
2: That's
0: so talk about that process so our audience will understand that the more they take in the Word of God, something should happen.
2: Yes.
1: Yeah, that transformation process, Bishop, happens because, again, the more I take it in, the more truth I understand.
2: Yeah.
1: The more I understand and get to know the character of God.
2: Yeah.
1: And again, those things begin to change my mind systematically. When he uses that in Romans 12 and 2, I believe it is, be transformed. That word transform is metamorphosis. So where we get the word metamorphosis from.
2: Yep.
1: But it's a slow, deliberate process of change.
2: Absolutely.
1: And so that consistent diet of hearing the word, reading the word, transforms how we think. And everything we know, all actions start in the mind. And so as our mind changes, our actions change.
2: That's absolutely
0: good. So the goal here then is to reprogram us.
2: Absolutely.
0: Now, as you read through that, let's take Pastor Tim's metamorphosis of the mind, reprogramming. But then Paul says, once it's done, then you prove what is good and acceptable, the perfect will of God.
2: Yes, sir.
0: So unpack that a little. If my mind is changing, would that impact how I see the will of God?
2: Oh, yeah, absolutely. Absolutely. Yeah, wanted to give you a key word I'll throw in here is desire.
0: Okay.
2: Right? Because there's some things you don't desire until you have understanding. So when you understand that, you know, first of all, living righteous, doing right things, treating people right, when you understand that's part of kingdom living and walking by faith, you kind of desire to go towards it more. Does that right?
1: So
2: the more I hear the word of God, like when I would hear my pastor preaching about treating your neighbor right and, you know, doing people right, it was anti what I had learned.
0: Okay.
2: And the more I heard it, I desired to become like that.
0: Wow.
2: And so that caused me to put into practice proving to do what's right. Not that you're proving it to God, but you're putting some kind of faith motion toward what you're hearing so that the desired kind of result really happens. So
0: this whole concept of faith, again, let's go out on a limb. It has nothing to do with getting stuff.
2: No, sir, it has nothing.
0: I mean,
2: I
0: know many of our audience, you know, you've been listening to a lot of the word of faith, and you're told that, you know, you use that word of faith.
2: Yeah.
0: The scripture, Paul tells the church at Corinth, we don't walk by sight.
2: Yeah.
0: We walk by faith.
2: By faith.
0: And there never seems to be a clear explanation of that passage.
1: Yeah.
0: So now you get to do that.
1: Yeah, we walk by faith and not by sight, because we walk by, again, God's truth. We don't walk by external circumstances.
2: Right.
1: We don't respond to external circumstances. Again, we've been talking about this for several shows.
2: Yeah.
1: And that whole faith piece, you know, it's not, again, not for gain.
2: Yeah.
1: It's so that we understand the truth about who God is, the character of God, which allows us to please him, which allows us to walk righteously, as Pastor Brian said, and to do all of the things, that honors the Lord with our lives.
2: Yeah.
0: Now, he gives us the theological part. That's why we call him the theologian. I got folks out there who are saying, I need to use my faith to get through the week. To believe that God is going to help me get through the week.
2: Yes.
0: The government just cut off my benefits.
2: Yeah.
0: All right?
2: Yeah.
0: And I really can't process God now.
2: I get that.
0: So if I'm going to use my faith, how do I get my benefits back using faith?
2: Yeah. Huh. Well, we gave an example maybe two episodes back about those who encountered such calamity in face were able to see beyond what they were going through, almost into another world. They peered into something and saw beyond their current affliction. When the scripture talks about in him, and this is for everybody who needs help, in him I live, I move, and I have my entire being. So that's a mindset that says whether I'm laid off or, you know, out of my benefits, if in him I live, move, and have my being, something in me has to trust, I don't know how, have to trust that at some point he will make sure what I need, because it's in him, it will find its way to where I am. I will get what I need from God.
0: So the word of faith says you're going through right now, and just believe you're coming out victorious. Is that what you're
2: part
0: suggesting?
2: Part of the mindset is that you have to believe you're coming out victorious. Now, in my world, you also pray and you ask the Holy Spirit, how do I obtain what I need? Because you want to need direction. And I believe at that point, he can start downloading maybe what you need to do. Call this person. Go to this. This parts of it that he'll show you to do. But you'll never do it if you don't think that he'll actually work it out. So within the workout, linear, that's long term, in between, I'm asking God, show me where to go, what to do, where to be, so that I'll be able to get what I need.
0: One fundamental problem with the secularization of faith.
2: Yeah.
0: And saying, okay, God's going to bring me out. God's going to bring me out. But where is he going to bring me?
2: Yeah.
0: You see what I'm saying?
2: Yeah.
0: And so now the concept culturally is he's going to bring you to victory. Well, in my natural mind, I'm going to think victory is getting a new car, getting a new house, getting what my flesh wants. Yes.
2: Right.
0: So how does faith play into that role? I may come out of it and not have the things that I expected or wanted.
1: Right, and that's the key. Because when you go back to Hebrews 11, and you start at the beginning, the faith is something things hope for, that whole thing. And you go all the way down to verse 38, 39, 40, 35 to 40.
0: Yeah.
1: Again, it talks about all of that persecution.
0: Yes.
1: But they stay connected to the Father, that they continue to believe. Faith is not just saying, oh, God's going to bring me out victoriously.
2: Yeah.
1: Faith is saying that even if he allows me to stay in it, I'm going to be all right.
2: So maybe we ought to have a segment that asks the question, what does victory look like?
0: Well, we got a couple minutes to do it now.
2: All right, let's do it.
0: I ain't going to string them along. it's real.
2: Yeah, that's
0: it's real because once again we're back to the cultural concept.
2: Yes.
0: That if you use your faith, it's going to come out this way.
2: Yes.
1: Yes. So what does victory
2: look like? Yeah.
1: Romans 8. that we all be conformed to the image of Christ,
2: okay.
1: Right? And so if victory for me is being conformed to the image of Christ, sometimes victory is staying in it.
0: Yes.
1: Sometimes because that affords my conformity to Christ.
2: Yeah.
1: When we go back to 1 Corinthians, Paul, the shipwreck, mm-hmm. and we often say this because we get our theology from music sometimes.
2: Yeah.
1: And sometimes it's bad theology.
2: Yeah.
1: And the famous song, and he'll never put more on you than you can bear.
2: Yeah.
1: The scripture doesn't say
0: that.
1: It's
0: not biblical.
1: Paul said it was so bad that this trial was so bad. He said, I despaired in life itself. In other words, Paul was saying, I would rather die.
0: I'd rather die.
1: Than to be in this.
2: Yep. Yeah.
1: But then he says, in the next part of the verse, he says, so that I could learn to depend on God.
2: Yeah.
1: So sometimes victory for us is learning to depend on God while I'm going through the trial that I'm in,
0: That's true.
1: It creates a conformity to Christ in my life.
2: So victory can look like breakage.
1: Absolutely.
0: Oh, definitely.
1: Yes.
2: Victory can look like brokenness. I think people need to hear it because it doesn't feel like in contemporary preaching that is what we're saying.
0: Yeah.
2: It sounds like we're always saying the victory's always, you know, bubbles and balloons.
0: Well, your basketball team just traded for a great player from the Celtics and a mediocre player from the Lakers. Everybody is saying now we have a chance to win a championship.
2: That's
1: absolutely.
0: Because we brought in two, you know, outstanding players and they will get us there. So we predict victory.
1: Right.
0: All right. But what do we have to do for that victory?
2: Yeah.
1: We got to play the season up.
0: And you had to, trade some
2: people.
0: You had to make room.
1: You had to do something
2: for them.
0: So faith says God is using this negative situation to make room for our greatness to come out.
2: Amen. Amen.
0: Because it's so cheap when you hear today,
2: yes.
0: Oh, just name it, just claim yeah. it, just speak
1: yeah.
0: it,
1: yeah.
0: just
1: yeah.
0: you know, and it's going to happen to yeah. you. But then I'm confronted with the book of Job, bless yeah. his heart. When yeah. I get to heaven, yeah. I see Job and say, come here, brother, let me talk to you
2: just
0: for 5 minutes.
2: Yeah, yeah,
0: I just
2: yeah.
0: want to tell you, listen, I feel your pain. Because he wasn't doing anything, and God
2: business.
0: Offered him up
2: yeah.
0: and never told him why.
2: Yeah, no, he did not. He
0: never
2: did not.
0: Told him why.
2: And there's nothing written that says he did anything to deserve
0: and
2: that.
0: And he didn't even get a mention in the book of Hebrews.
2: No, sure
0: he probably
2: didn't.
0: Got thrown in with the others. But Rahab got yeah. a mention. And she was a prostitute. And poor Job, he's going through
2: eternity.
0: She got a
2: name on the list.
0: Like, I can't believe this. I'm living for God. And it got so bad till his wife told him, why don't you just curse God and die? Because I don't understand it myself.
2: Well, it's true. It's very true. So good. So we kind of nailed victory can look like your brokenness.
0: Yes.
2: But Paul said in the same text, y'all got me feeling preachy now.
0: Yes.
2: Paul says the angel talked to me
0: mm-hmm.
2: and said the ship is going to break.
0: Yes, it was.
2: But hold on to any part of this and you're going to make it to the other side.
0: Yeah.
2: So sometimes that faith we're talking about is just hold on to God's word with that
0: right.
2: little piece you know.
0: Right.
2: Jesus wept is all you know.
0: Yeah.
2: Hold on to that because at some point you will make it to the other side. And I think it's worth saying to people more often in our churches, faith doesn't mean you won't go through and it doesn't mean that it won't look like breakage.
0: Yeah.
2: Just
0: yeah.
2: know that in God you're going to make it however
0: that
2: looks.
0: I like
2: sometimes.
0: Paul's argument in 2 Corinthians where he says, you know, I know this guy went to heaven, saw an abundance
2: yeah.
0: of revelation, comes back, gets hit with some thorn in the flesh,
2: yeah.
0: goes to God three times
2: three
0: and said,
2: times.
0: Deliver me.
2: Yes,
0: and God said, no, my grace is sufficient.
1: yeah.
0: And what I love about that passage
2: yes.
0: is Paul shifts his mind.
2: Yes,
1: he goes
2: he does.
1: Right.
0: He says,
2: yes.
0: I ain't going to worry about it no
2: yes,
0: more.
2: Yes,
0: I'm
2: yes,
0: going
2: sir.
0: To rejoice.
2: Yes, sir.
0: That's faith.
2: That is faith.
0: That's faith. That's
2: faith.
0: Saying, okay, God has chosen not to take it out, not to move it. Let's just rejoice.
1: Yeah,
0: yes.
1: he kept doing the work.
0: Yes.
2: yes.
1: Kept pushing.
2: Kept
1: doing
0: it.
1: Kept
0: Isn't that
1: moving.
0: Amazing? Now, you
2: stop.
0: Know good and well we won't hear that today. We get stuff like, Pastor, I tell you, I'm really going
2: yeah.
0: through. I don't think I can be in church this Sunday because
2: yeah,
0: it's really bad out
2: oh,
0: there.
2: My goodness.
0: Yes, yes. It's really bad. And here
2: You're
0: this
2: right.
0: man, he says, and he identifies
2: yes.
0: the messenger of Satan
2: yes.
0: sent to buffet
2: yes.
0: me.
2: Yes, yes.
0: And I guess he felt, you know, Lord, I'm an apostle. So he goes
2: yeah.
0: in, God, you got to deliver me. God said, nah.
2: Yeah.
0: Nah, you got to go through.
1: You're going to be all right.
0: And his faith was so strong. He said, when I'm weak,
2: yeah.
1: I'm strong.
0: And I'm going to go through this that the power of Christ
2: yes.
0: may dwell upon me.
2: Come on, sir. That's
1: back to
2: exactly
1: that conformity.
2: You,
0: that's
2: I mean,
0: it.
2: This
0: is
2: I feel the anointing just on that alone.
0: It's amazing.
2: It's powerful. It's
0: we don't
2: powerful.
0: Hear that today.
2: No, we don't. No, we don't.
1: That doesn't sell. That doesn't make money.
0: No, it doesn't.
1: That doesn't put butts in the seats. Yeah.
0: no,
1: yeah.
0: No. We look for instant ways out.
1: Yeah.
0: We load up our lives with people who try to tell us how to get out of things, but no one teaches us how to stand.
2: How to stand.
1: Yeah.
2: And that's the power. That's what the enemy's really afraid
0: yes.
2: of.
0: Yes.
2: He's afraid when your confidence is built
0: yes.
2: in what God can do.
0: Yes.
2: Not what we can do.
0: Yes.
2: And so if we've ever
0: wow.
2: preached it where we felt like you had to be super,
1: yeah.
2: then erase that, right?
1: Yeah.
2: Paul said, you know, in my weakness, his strength becomes perfected.
0: Wow.
2: So it's okay to be weak sometimes.
0: Yeah.
2: Because you'll never see God's perfection if you're not there. So we trust God that he takes us on the odyssey. I'm out of the way after I say this one. It always amazed me that as a young student of the Bible, the phrase, and the Spirit of God led Jesus into the wilderness.
0: Amen.
2: To be tested.
0: To be tested.
2: To
1: I'm
2: be
1: gonna
2: tested.
1: Add
0: amazing?
1: Another one.
2: Come on.
1: And God prepared a great fish.
2: It baffled my mind.
1: He has a way.
2: He has a way.
1: Of strengthening your faith.
2: Yeah.
1: While
0: wow.
1: allowing you to go through.
0: Wow.
1: Yeah.
0: And Jesus even talked about
1: yeah.
0: Job.
1: Yeah.
0: He said, look, don't y'all go the same way. He said, listen, I'm going to be in the belly of the earth just like Jonah.
2: Yeah.
0: And I think, you know, Paul says something in Romans 12, verse 6. He says, having gifts that differ according to the grace given to us,
2: yes.
0: let's use them.
2: Yes. Yes.
0: If prophecy, he said, do it in proportion
1: to
0: your faith.
1: Faith.
2: To your
1: yeah.
2: faith.
0: And we get a lot of prophecies today
2: oh,
0: that don't
2: yeah.
0: have faith behind them.
2: Oh, my
1: yeah.
2: goodness, you're
1: yeah.
2: right.
0: It's
1: yeah.
0: just a bunch of fleshly,
2: yeah.
0: secular things.
2: Yeah.
0: God's going to give you this. God's
1: yeah.
0: going to give you that.
2: Yeah.
1: And when he talks about doing it in proportion to your faith, He's not talking about saving faith or us comparing. You have this much faith. I have that much faith. He's really saying, that you should prophesy or use your gift, because that chapter is about gifting.
2: Yes, sure.
1: And he talks about not thinking of yourselves more than what you are. And then he goes into that verse. He's really saying that you use your faith based on the grace and the gifting that God has given you to do the work and the will of the Lord.
0: That's right.
1: Yeah.
2: But
0: that's
2: everyone
1: right.
2: is different.
0: Yeah.
2: And can we have a few minutes to park with, so everybody's given a measure of faith.
0: Right.
1: Right.
2: Does measure imply everybody's faith grows? Well, everybody starts somewhere. Does it grow in context of what we're talking about?
1: Right. But when you look at that text, the context of that measure of faith is really faith to do the will of the Lord.
2: Right.
1: Because he's talking about gifting here. Right. And not saving faith. And so when he says a measure of faith, he's really saying that we all have faith to do what the Lord called us to do.
2: To do something to what degree.
1: Sure. Right.
2: So does that, because I'm kind of driving somewhere that's not cultural to the whole church world today, because no gift is out of osmosis.
1: Sure.
2: Right. Although you're given a measure of faith, all faith and ability has to be trained.
0: That's true.
1: I agree with that. Yeah.
0: That's true.
2: Right.
0: Yeah.
2: So then at some point we go off or you even you stay wrong with it and it never develops.
1: Right. Yeah. See, right. I like that word. I like that word development. Yeah. Yeah.
2: And most people skip the development thinking I have the faith.
1: Right.
2: Right. Right. But God, the way he works is he always uses another to train another. God is more mantle shifting than he is I'm just going to drop it and you just go ahead and run with it.
1: Right.
2: No, there's always somebody there to help train your faith to grow to a higher level.
1: Yeah.
2: Amen.
0: Now, as we draw this to a close, we really don't like leaving you. We really don't. We really, really, really, really don't.
2: We're just getting started.
0: Time is always of the essence, and we want to be good stewards.
2: Yeah.
0: But let's finish Matthew 15:28.
2: Sure.
0: Oh, woman, great is your faith. And, you know, the woman and the daughter and, you know, all the stuff that happened. Jesus uses some phrases. No faith, little faith, great faith. Now, this woman was told she had great faith.
2: Mm-hmm.
0: What is great faith? Mm-hmm. Now, I know it's only a couple of minutes, but, you know, we can pick it up at another time a little more. But just a quick definition.
1: Great faith. When you read her story, she persevered.
2: Yeah.
1: Even in the face of him rejecting her request. It's perseverance.
2: Here it is. I think it's pretty simple and laid out. It is the ability to persevere.
0: Okay.
2: Have endurance.
0: Now, you know me.
2: I do.
0: Right. Both of you do. So you gave this answer of perseverance.
1: Yeah.
0: The other time Jesus used great faith was with the centurion.
2: Mm-hmm. Yeah.
0: Who basically just told him to speak the word. And Jesus said, I haven't found great faith like this in all of Israel.
2: This is truth.
0: But yet, there's no perseverance here. He's making a statement based on an observation.
1: Right.
0: Yep. And Jesus called it great faith, that he was willing to move into a different dimension without looking for physical compatibility.
1: Right.
0: So what do we tell a person when they say, Lord, just speak the word? Is that great faith?
1: Yes. Again, when you look at that, the centurion, notice whose word he was talking about.
0: Right.
1: It's Jesus' word, not his own.
0: Right.
1: And so we believe the word. We believe the scriptures. We believe what God says. And that's what makes great faith.
0: Wow.
1: Because if I believe the word of God, it allows me, again, to live a certain way, to operate in a certain way, to ignore external circumstances while I'm believing God to move in my life.
2: Yeah. God loves exclusivity.
0: Mm.
2: Don't put me in a box with anybody else.
0: Yes.
2: One thing I've learned, when you whether it's just speaking, or like the woman who's holding on to the end, at some point it ceases to be about the people around them, the issues that they're facing, and it's exclusively him.
0: Yeah.
2: And to me, that becomes worship at a certain point.
0: Mm.
2: In both instances, they find themselves at the height of worship by saying, Lord, I'll hold on here. The man saying, all you have to do is speak. I know you, and I know what you can do. It's worship.
0: Yeah.
1: Yeah.
2: And when we get to those places where God is exclusive and all in that box by himself, I think he loves it and he counts it as worship.
0: I bring that one up in comparison because today so many people, you hear them say, I held on, and God came through. And so we give this impression to the younger Christians that every move of faith requires all that fleshly, I held on, I refuse to let go. Yeah. And here this man simply said, hey, I'm going to use my own experience.
1: Yeah. Yeah.
0: I got soldiers under me.
1: Yeah. Right.
0: I tell them what to do, they do it.
1: Right.
0: I see you're under somebody in authority. And you're speaking words, and stuff has to happen.
1: Yeah.
0: And Jesus said, wow, you got it.
2: Let's do it.
0: I've been trying to tell people that ever since I've been here, and they don't hear me.
2: And nobody's gotten it.
0: Oh, my God. Listen, you can relax when you're showing faith to God. You really don't have to beat yourself up and roll around in the floor.
2: No,
0: you don't have to do all that. You really don't. You hold on to the promise of God in your mind and in your inner man.
2: Yes.
0: And when you do that, you're saying to the Lord, Lord, I believe you. Isaiah 55, your word's not coming back empty, so I'm going to stand on it. Now, you might have to stand a little while. You might not get the response that the centurion received. Jesus may kind of string you along for a few days. But if you're standing on the word of God is a solid foundation. You will not lose if you stand on the word of God. And remember this. Every testimony starts with a test. And in order for you to have a good testimony, you have to stand the test.
2: Yes.
0: I want you to know we're praying for you, we love you, and we believe God that you will be victorious. There is no weapon that's formed against you that will prosper, and you will always walk in victory. So trust God, obey God, love God, and then God will begin to move for you and through you. God bless you. We'll see you on another Christian and the Culture.

0: You know, as we come closer to the end of all times, the Spirit of the Lord has let us know that we need to have faith in order to sustain ourselves during turbulent issues in our lives. Many are beginning to fall away from the Word of God. In fact, the Apostle Paul says that one of the signs of the end, there would be a great falling away. This has troubled me over the past few months, and I decided, being led of the Lord, to write a book about living by faith. In order for us to please God, the Bible says, they that come to Him must believe that He is, because without faith, you cannot please the Lord. I want you to buy this book, get it into your library, and begin to read through its principles. I intentionally wrote this book in a non-theological fashion so that you can grab the principles of faith, apply them to your daily life, and grow up in salvation, but also grow up in your faith in the living God. We pray that the words that you read will encourage your heart, cause your mind to be focused on the Word of God, and let our enemy, Satan, know that you will not be defeated because you cannot be destroyed. Thank you for praying for us and standing with us, but make every effort to get this particular book into your library, Living by Faith. I thank you in advance for supporting this ministry and pray that the Lord would ever bless your life and encourage your heart as you live by faith.
1: 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Thank you for watching. Be blessed.

0: The bravest person I know is my daughter, Cynthia.
1: My friend, Shy, and he was in the Air Force.
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0: 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She went to war. But the bravest thing she did is when she asked for help.
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0: Hello, everyone, and welcome to Bethlehem Glory. We're glad that you're joining us. I hope that you've been following along in your Bible. We are doing the letters of John, the epistles, and they're all the way at the end of the Bible, right next to Jude and Revelation, so all the way at the end if you're a new believer and you're not too sure of your Bible yet. So just look around and you'll find them. It's not the Gospel of John, some sometimes mistake that for, but they are the letters of John, and there's three short letters. And adding to that, we're going to add the book of Jude, so it'll make it a 10-part series. So we'll do these in 2 weeks. But before we get started, let's start off with our simple prayer, Psalm 119 and verse 18. Lord, open our eyes that we would see wonderful things in your word. Teach us by the power of your Holy Spirit. Show us the truths that we need to learn. And then, Lord, give us the grace to apply these truths to our lives that we might walk in obedience to the word of God. And by that, all men will know that we are disciples because we love you and we keep your commandments and that we love the brethren. We ask all of this in Jesus' name. Amen and amen. So we're ready to start the fifth chapter of the first letter in the Epistle of John. Whosoever believeth that Jesus the Christ is born of God, and everyone that loveth him that begat loveth him also that is begotten of him. So what he's saying is, if you love the Father, the one who sent him, you're going to love the Son. They are one. In fact, we read that just in our last lesson in chapter 4 and verse 2. Hereby know ye the Spirit of God. Every spirit that confesses that Jesus Christ is come in the flesh is of God. So he reiterates a lot of this to make sure that we really understand, and he emphasizes it over and over again. By this we know, the word know, K-N-O-W, and love are mentioned so many times in these short letters. By this we know, we have the assurance that we love the children of God when we love God and keep his commandments. This is how we know the love of God. When we love his children, we love his commandments, we love him. I mean, how else can we know that we love God if we don't love the brethren and we don't love his precious word? So this is a testimony of our love to God. For this is the love of God, excuse me, that we keep his commandments. And his commandments are not grievous. They're not difficult. Every one that he has given us is for our enhancement of our faith. It's that we might have a joyous life here on earth. It's that why we might be fruit-producing Christians. So they're not grievous. They're not difficult. If you're truly a born-again believer of Jesus Christ, you want to do what the word says. You want to be holy as he is holy. So they're not difficult. Verse 4. For whatsoever is born of God, you or me. Now look how many times he uses his word overcome. Overcometh the world. And this is the victory that overcometh the world, even our faith. We are overcomers because of the shed blood of Jesus Christ. So victory is normal to the Christian. This is our mandate. We are overcomers because of the blood of the Lamb and the word of our testimony. Who is he that overcometh the world but he that believeth that Jesus is the Son of God? There's that word overcome again. If you are a believer, you have the faith to believe that Jesus Christ is the Son of God. You are an overcomer. And Jesus fought and obtained the victory for us on Calvary. And so we have the assurance that because we are his, we can fight the good fight. We are the overcomers in this fallen world. And even though there's sin all around us, we can walk in victory. This is he that came by water and blood. Remember, he came by, talking about his baptism and also his sacrificial offering on Calvary. But also the water and blood that came forth from the side of Jesus on Calvary as well. Not by water only, but by water and blood. And it is the Spirit that bears witness, because the Spirit is truth. You know, he repeats much of this in the Gospel of John as well. I don't think we'll go back to that right now, but because we studied that so extensively in John's 19th chapter, verses 34 and 35. He talks about these same things. And so he's kind of amplifying it again when he's writing these letters. He wrote it before, and he's amplifying it again for you and me. For there are three that bear record in heaven. And you know, it says about a multitude of witnesses. The Father, the Word, Jesus Christ, and the Holy Ghost. And these three are one. You see, in 2 Corinthians 5:19, it says that God was in Christ reconciling the world unto himself. The three bear witness of this, what was done on Calvary to us. He came not only by water, but water and the blood. It came forth from the side of Christ. And he's saying, we three are bearing witness to what took place. So you see, Jesus saved us from the curse. He saved us from sin. And this is the testimony to all mankind, to everyone on earth. And we have this sufficient, blessed assurance that we can be overcomers. That's why he repeats that word three times. We can overcome because of the blood of Calvary. We don't need to be the tail, so to speak. We are exalted in Christ. Not that we are superior by any standard, but because of Jesus Christ, we are in relationship to him, and we are part of the body of Christ. It says, let's go to verse 9. If we receive the witness of men, the witness of God is greater. For this is the witness of God, which he has testified of his Son. In John, the Gospel of John in chapter 8, it says, it is also written in your law, the testimony of two men is true. I am one who bears witness of myself, and the Father that sent me bears witness of me. Even if we go back to the Deuteronomy, and we read where it says that you had to have at least the witness of two, maybe three people to verify a truth. Well, he's saying now, he has that witness, the Father, the Word, the Spirit, the Father, Son, and the Holy Spirit. They testify of each other, of the truths. He that believeth on the Son of God hath the witness in himself. He that believeth not hath made God a liar. He's saying, God, it is not true what you're saying, and you're making God a liar. So you don't have the Spirit of God. Because he believeth not the record that God gave of his Son. The record that he gave us is that there's a triune God, that Calvary was sufficient, that we are overcomers. Those that say this is not so, they don't have the Spirit. What are they? We studied this in the last few lessons. They're in darkness. They're the Antichrist spirit. They are the ones that are against God, against Messiah, against Calvary. They were around then. They are around today. They will always be those that want to persecute the Church of Jesus Christ and say he did not come. But we'll be right back to conclude this in just a minute.
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0: Join us on Stand in the Gap this week as we look at a word that, it's really a negative word nowadays, Pharisee. But in the time of Jesus, to be a Pharisee or a scribe was a position of great honor. How did this honorable tradition, and an honorable term, go from being something that they thought of as good to Jesus telling us that really it's not a good thing to be like the scribes and Pharisees? Join us as we look into the sin of the scribes and Pharisees.
1: We're glad you're joining us. This is Bethlehem Glory, and just in case you just tuned in, and we are studying the letter, the Epistle of John. We're in the fifth chapter, and we were talking about the witness bearing, a witness one to the other, the Father, the Son, and the Spirit. And I talked about how witnesses were important, that you had to have at least two or three, and I referred to Deuteronomy. And perhaps we should go back there, because if you're taking notes, you do want some of these scriptures. And it's Deuteronomy, the 19th chapter, and verse 15. It says, "One witness shall not rise up against a man for any iniquity, or for any sin, in any sin that he sinneth. At the mouth of two witnesses, or at the mouth of three witnesses, shall the matter be established." You know, that's why witnessing one for another, saying, yes, this is the truth. It's better if two or three bear witness to that. And he's saying, the Father and the Son and I, we bear witness to Calvary, that the water and the blood came forth. And it's talking about the baptism and salvation, and also the blood and the water that came forth from the Son of the side of Jesus Christ on Calvary for our redemption. You know, in Hebrews 9 and 22, it says, without the shedding of blood, there will be no remission of sin. If his blood wasn't shed, we would have no salvation, no forgiveness for our sins whatsoever. And in the Old Testament, it tells us clearly that the life is in the blood. That redemption thread of the blood goes from Genesis to Revelation in this book. And so I wanted to establish that, because the Father and the Son and the Holy Spirit, they bear witness one of the other. And that's the point that they're making right now. And it's a very important point, because he knew that there were many Jewish people that knew that you had to have a witness, one or the other. There had to be at least two or three. And he's saying, but we have that. We have that. So let's go on now. And we were reading verse 10 about the Antichrist spirit. He that believeth on the Son of God hath the witness in himself. He that believeth not God hath made him a liar. You're saying, God, that's not true. I mean, how can you bear witness of yourself? And they're making him out to be a liar. The scripture says, let God be true and every man a liar, because this word is truth. Because he believeth not the record that God gave of his Son. And he said, now we can have absolute certainty. We have the assurance of victory, because the word overcome was used three times in those last scriptures that I read. Now we have the assurance of eternal life. Listen to what he's saying. And this is the record. He's going to say, with absolute certainty, this is it, that God has given to us eternal life. You can have that assurance, and this life is in his Son. It's because of Jesus Christ and his blood alone. There is no other way men can be saved apart from the blood of Jesus. Whatever anyone may tell you, please, please, go to the Word, study the Word, and find out the truth. Do not be deceived. And that's why Paul wrote it, Peter wrote it, James wrote it, and now John writes it over and over again, that this is the record, this is the truth. Don't be deceived. There are deceivers out there. And in every case of the apostles and the writers that I quoted, they all were warning the people over and over again. Well, you and I can be seduced just as they were. So we have to check. He that hath the Son has life. We just read that in 4:2. I read it before. I'll read it again, because it's important that we know that. Hereby know ye the Spirit of God. Every spirit that comes, that confesses that Jesus Christ is come in the flesh, is of God. So that's the record. This is the truth. We have eternal life because of the blood of Jesus. He that hath the Son hath life, and he that hath not the Son of God hath not life. They will never have eternal life with Jesus Christ. The only way to heaven, Jesus Christ is the door. Remember those beautiful pictures that you would see of Jesus standing at the door and knocking? There's no doorknob on that picture. You can't get in. He has to open the door and let you in. And he's the only one that can open that door. And remember, John did have that vision, if we ever get around to studying the book of Revelation, where he saw the open door. And he had that vision. He knew that Jesus was the door to heaven. These things have I written unto you that believe on the name of the Son of God, that you may know that ye have eternal life. There's that word know again. I want you to have this so embedded in your spirit that you never forget that. That you have this blessed assurance of eternal life in Jesus. Are you sure today? You can have that surety in your spirit if you really know him. And that ye may believe on the name of the Son of God. You know, he refers to this knowledge in so many different ways. He uses different synonyms that we could know, that we would understand, that we would have the assurance, that we would believe. And he's trying to emphasize that you and I as believers never forget, are not deceived, regardless of who comes, because we know that devil can come. He's transformed as an angel of light, and he can look pretty good sometimes. But he's saying, don't be deceived. Don't be deceived. And here we have, this is great. And this is the confidence. He's so confident of this. It's like joyous confidence, speaking boldly, speaking out. I have the confidence that we have in him. This is the confidence that we have in him. If we ask anything according to his will, he hears us. Now he's giving us the assurance of answered prayer. There are so many people that call or say, I just don't believe that God hears my prayers, and I don't believe he's going to answer my prayers. Well, when you pray doubting, no, he's not going to. But he says if you pray according to his will. How do you know his will? You have to know his word. Sometimes we pray for things that would be detrimental to us. Sometimes we pray for things that would actually hinder our spiritual walk with the Lord. But he says we have this confidence that if we ask according to his will, he hears us. And listen to verse 15. And if we know, we have the knowing that he hears us whatsoever we ask, we know that we have the petitions that we desired of him. What a great blessing. What great mercy. He's saying, if you ask according to his will, if you know him intimately, if you're having fellowship, if you bivouac with the Lord Jesus Christ, we not only have his confidence of eternal life, we have the confidence that he not only hears our prayers, but he answers our prayers. I always, always pray believing God's going to answer my prayer. I do. And we have to pray without doubting. He said, when you do, he says, if you have that confidence and you know, God's going to answer your prayer. What a great blessing. What a great mercy. And he's giving us that assurance of answered prayer, assurance of victory, assurance of eternal life. This is the knowing he's trying to get down into our spirits. We'll be right back.
2: Being a single mom of young kids, not a lot of people have a support. And support makes a huge difference in a young mom's life. There's so many days that I would not have made it through had it not been for Dr. Stanley. And there would be days I would just sit and listen and put it on repeat. You can get through the hard times if you have a good support system.

We're in the letter of John, the fifth chapter, and we're going to kind of be winding up this book with this conclusion of this lesson. But, you know, if you ever doubt your victory in Jesus or your eternal security or your prayer life, you need to read this chapter over and over again and understand, because John is trying to let us know and have the assurance of the love that God has for us and how we have the victory because of Calvary. And that we should not be seduced and led astray or anything like that, but be confident in him. Confident. He uses that word, and he has confidence. So let's kind of reiterate that. We do have assurance of eternal life. We do have the assurance of answered prayer. We do have the assurance of victory in Jesus. So let's go. And if we know that he hears us whatsoever we ask, we know that we have the petitions that we desired of him. And that's because we asked according to his will. I mean, that's a great... See, everything in the Bible, the promises are conditional if it's according to his word, if it's according to his will. So if our prayers aren't answered, then maybe we need to get on our face. Repentance is the key to all of this. We need to live a life of total repentance before God so our hearts and attitudes are always right for him, that we only ask for good things that would please him, that would enhance us spiritually. Because we're to seek first the kingdom of God, his righteousness, and then all the things that we need in life are going to be added. They're going to be there for us. We've never seen the righteous forsaken or his seed out begging bread. So he will not forsake us. If we have our priorities right, then we have this total assurance of victory in Jesus. Now, verse 16. If any man sees his brother sin a sin which is not unto death, he shall ask him, and he shall give him life for them that sin not unto death. If you're backsliding, if you're a believer, and you walk away for a time, and you need to get right again with the Lord, repentance is the key. You need to come back. You need to repent of those sins. You need to help restore that brother or sister into the faith again and bring them back. We all, without exception, wander at time from times. If we don't do it overtly, we do it not even knowing. Sins of omission are committed every single day, maybe thousands of times a day, by believers, because there are things that we should do and we're not doing them. Sins of omission and sins of commission. So he's saying, okay, there is a sin, however, unto death. I do not say that he shall pray for it. Now, there is a sin of blasphemy, apostasy, of absolutely rejecting the triune God. If you've ever said that you believe and you're a believer in Jesus Christ and his shed blood and Calvary and all of that, and then one day you become involved in a cult and say, I reject that. It was all fable and fairy tale, and you totally reject the teaching of Christ. All right, then that's a sin unto death, and that's eternal damnation. So there are two kinds of things that he's talking about here. All unrighteousness, whatever it is, he's saying in verse 17, is sin. Whenever we're not living right before God, whenever we're not living the way he wants us to live and walking in the path he wants us to walk and being obedient to his word, all unrighteousness is sin. It can look a little gray, but remember, even the gray waters are muddy water. It's not the pure, clear water of the washing of the word. And so there is defilement there. And he's saying all unrighteousness is sin. That's why in the scripture says that we're to be holy because he is holy. In our thought life, in our daily walk, in whatever we do, how we respond to people, how we respond to families, oh, we fail and fall short. I know I do. But that's why you have to live a life of repentance before God. Daily cleansing, daily washing in his word, and daily asking for forgiveness. And he's so faithful and so loving. These epistles are saturated with love. In these three short letters, the word love is used almost 50 times. So the love of God is always there to forgive us. All unrighteousness is sin, and there is a sin not unto death. So we do have, he's saying every sin is wrong, but he said, I'm not talking about ordinary sins, but the one that leads to death, separation from God. Okay, let me finish that up. We know that, verse 18 now, we know that whosoever is born of God sinneth not. You don't willfully want to sin if you're a born-again believer. If you're a true disciple of Jesus Christ and you know that your epistle's read of all men, you really do not willfully want to sin.
But he that is begotten of God keepeth himself. He keeps us. He holds us. The keeping power of God is so unbelievable. I mean, we probably can't even imagine how God has spared us and stayed us and kept us and preserved us from sin and the evil one and destruction thousands and thousands of times in our daily walks. He keeps us. And that wicked one touches him not. And maybe the one who was born of God keeps him. It's because Christ keeps the believer that the evil one cannot touch him. That's a better translation, probably. Sometimes I read them in the Living Bible or some of the other Bibles because it gives us a better understanding. So he keeps us. It's like he puts that wall of fire around us. And then we have on the armor of God, and we're protected because we wear that shield of faith. And ye know that we are of God, and the whole world lieth in wickedness. And that, just look around. That's very true. And we know that the Son of God is come and hath given us understanding that we may know him. Look at that word, know. Him that is true. And we are in him that is true, even the Son of Jesus Christ. This is the true God. True. Three times in one little half a sentence. This is the true God and eternal life. He says, little children, keep yourselves from idols. It's the little foxes that gnaw away those vines and destroy the fruit. Watch out for little things. Little children, keep yourselves from idols. You know, there's so much more we could say, but we're almost out of time here. But, you know, there's only two parties in the eyes of God, and it's not Republicans and Democrats, I might say. It's the believers and the non-believers. What camp are you in? Where are you going? There are those that know God and those that don't. You're either of your household of God or of the synagogue of Satan. And so we've learned a lot of truth in this first letter. We know that the word know is here that we might have that assurance. We know the tests we went over them, the seven tests that were given to us as believers. I don't know if I have time, I'll read it. So we walk in the light, admit we're a sinner, obey God's will, imitate Christ, love others, our relationship to the world, and prove Christ is righteous in our lives. Oh, beloved, these words are just glorious, just glorious. If you ever doubt it, if you're not sure, just fall in love with these letters, and I trust that you will know and you will have that blessed assurance. See you next time.

What is the next level that God wants to take you in making a bigger impact for His kingdom? You don't want to miss this week's episode of One Day Closer, because we're going to be talking just about that. We're going to be meeting with Barry Whitworth to talk about what it looks like to become a next level church and a next level Christian that is becoming more effective for Jesus in our world.

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There is no stability or security in people. Oh, but our true security and stability found only in God's sovereign choice.

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0: Well, good morning to you. I'm Jeff Coleman.
1: And I'm Deborah Pinkerton. Welcome to Morning Light.
0: Well, mark it on your calendar. We're just a month away from Sober October, a stretch of time when many Americans prove they are still independent from the seduction of beer, wine, and spirits. But if you believe the numbers, millions of Americans are actually saying goodbye to alcohol, giving them the alcohol the last call. The panel will share their views on this surprising new trend.
1: It will be a good discussion. Yeah. And coming up later in the show, helping boys and girls become the men and women God created them to be. Life Cycles helps create life experiences through Christ-centered bicycle touring adventures. The director is here to tell us about how the challenge rides went this summer, and you'll hear from two of the students who participated.
0: Always very inspirational when fit cyclists come into our studio.
1: Yes.
0: You know? Yeah. Well, Americans are drinking less, and this may be more than just a passing trend. A brand new Gallup poll finds just 54% of adults say they drink alcohol, tying last year for the lowest rate Gallup has recorded since tracking America's drinking habits since 1939. 3 years ago, that number stood at 62%, so that's a significant decline. Even among those who still drink, consumption appears to be falling. Only 13% say they sometimes drink too much. If they are honest, that is a record low.
1: Yeah. That certainly is encouraging news. Now, the bigger question, why is it happening? You may have heard of Dry January or Sober October. These are month-long challenges to abstain from alcohol to promote health, well-being, and mindful drinking habits.
0: Or Sip-Free September. Well, anyway,
1: we can go on. According to the same Gallup poll in 2001, only 27% of Americans believe one or two drinks a day was bad for your health. Today, that number stands at 51%, a huge increase. Non-alcoholic beer, wine, and mocktails are also making it easier to socialize without drinking.
0: Easier to socialize, maybe a little safer too. This raises some interesting questions for those who identify as Christians. More than a century ago, temperance activists and evangelists like Billy Sunday warned alcohol could damage families and lives and more. Prohibition, of course, failed, but were they wrong about the danger? Well, the Bible doesn't forbid alcohol. It is clear about drunkenness and self-control and not being mastered by anything. Maybe the better question isn't, can I drink, but should I reconsider its role, its prominence in my life? Our very sober panel weighing in this morning, John Wetzel, Cynthia Lines, and Caleb Steindl. We're going to ask you all what you have in your Morning Light mugs this morning, and just to make sure. Very good.
2: Yes. Looks like water.
1: Yes.
0: Yeah. This trend is interesting. We've talked about it before on this program because, you know, alcohol, especially around seasons, sporting events, high school football, you know, has always been mixed, and communities have always struggled with how to deal with getting the balance right and enforcing the law. But then there's this whole new trend, and I don't know whether it's the looks-maxing trend and the health trends that are saying it's bad for my look, for my body, my vibe. Or is there something deeper going on? And is there any connection to what those finger-wagging prohibitionist temperance ladies had to say back then?
3: Yeah, I mean, I phoned a friend for this one. I called my college roommate, whom I speak to every day, my college roommate Mary Ellen. And she had an interesting perspective, because her perspective was, so now we have Sober October to No Shave November, and then whatever December is, and then we've got January. So we're naming all these months, and such a good point in saying, like, are we judging as a result of it? If we're not being judgmental in it, then okay.
0: Fat-free Fridays.
3: Whatever that looks like. But growing up, we never had, like, a month. And it's not necessarily something where with No Shave November, there's a cause behind it.
0: But what do you think is behind the big trend? When people are now changing the way they socialize and their habits, they are not, the beer tab is not as high as it was.
3: Well,
0: 20 years ago.
3: Is it health related? Yeah, I think it could be health related. I also think for the younger generation per se, and I don't even know what that looks like, I think some of it is economics.
0: Looks like Caleb.
3: Yeah, well, that's probably true. Yeah. And maybe they're trying to save a buck instead of, because it's not cheap.
0: Yeah.
3: But, you know, if you look at the statistics, a lot of some of these clubs and bigger places are actually heading towards or wanting the older generation, they're opening at 5 and closing at 10 instead of opening at 9 and closing at 3.
0: Caleb, your great-grandparents' generation of Christians would have been the ones that really said, we've got to take this much more seriously because we're watching the rise of divorce, we're watching the rise of child abuse, and so much of it is connected to men going into the mines, stopping by the bar on the way home, steel mill, whatever it was, and then ravaging, you know, their families, and then leaving them with nothing to pay the bills.
2: Yeah.
0: And the extreme reaction to that over the past 20, 30, 40, well, we're more sophisticated than that, but there seems to now be coming full circle, and it's not the finger waggers and it's not pastors where this is coming from. Do churches at some point need to weigh in on alcohol other than just saying it's not prohibited in the Bible?
4: So churches need to weigh in on a lot of things that they don't weigh in on. And alcoholism, that kind of addiction, falls under that category, okay. But it's not alone. So
0: why don't we? Why don't we talk about it?
4: Well, I think it's an intimidating thing because people know that it's these kinds of things are so probably more prevalent than you think, and people hide it, and people keep it. Some of the things that my pastors will talk about is like sin that's kept in the dark, sin that's kept in secret. Uh-huh. And so, but it's, you really don't know what's going on in so-and-so in my congregation's life. And so it's hard to pull these things out
0: until
4: and bring them to the light.
0: Until they're not there anymore, right?
4: Well, yeah. Right. And, but see, here's the thing. So like alcoholism is one thing. We have now, in my generation and even younger generation, we've got the rise of people using, you know, getting addicted to vape or people
0: right.
4: getting addicted to social media. Like, it's a vicious cycle. And so just because not as many people
0: we're
4: are addicted
0: trading.
4: To alcohol, I think we're swapping things out. It's interesting that you mentioned, you know, previous generations. My grandmother, who lives with my parents right now, she hated whenever there was a drop of alcohol in the house
0: yeah.
4: because she had an experience with her father, who was very abusive and an alcoholic.
0: Yeah.
4: And so that just freaked her out. So, like, that's obviously
0: so
4: awful.
0: So it's a reminder for us two people that have a conviction against drinking to be maybe a little more sensitive.
4: I think so. I had to deal with that a little bit, too. I was like, I need to... She has this personal experience,
0: right.
4: and it's a real thing.
0: Right.
4: So.
0: John Wetzel, you know, working corrections, working in all of the, you know, all of the work that you do with men who are homeless, young men who are at the kind of beginning of their lives, discovering their weaknesses and proclivities and addictions. Your personal experience, and then how has it shaped the way you talk to someone who you say, hey, it looks like you're starting to go down a path that may not be a good one.
5: Yeah, I really have witnessed less people drinking.
0: And
5: I think this generation is fantastic.
0: Yeah.
5: I think there's a lot of strengths to this generation that doesn't have some of the baggage we do. But I think the other thing that we have to, you know, that is a reality of this is the legalization of marijuana.
0: Hmm.
5: Like, you're seeing a significant increase in people using marijuana and switching.
0: Right. That's going up. Alcohol.
5: Yeah, I think, and I think they're
0: right.
5: very correlated.
0: Right.
5: You know, so I think the broader picture, and when you're dealing with folks who sometimes may have gotten off track,
0: yes.
5: young folks getting off track, it's the substance in as a response to something
0: yeah.
5: going on in your life.
0: Mm-hmm.
5: I think it's not necessarily which substance it is. It's the use of the substance
0: yeah.
5: to deal with stress, to deal with things that are going wrong, and to kind of suppress those feelings, which doesn't matter what the substance is, it leads you down the wrong path.
0: So if just say no, if a bumper sticker isn't going to work to change people's behavior, which I think we realize now that just saying no is not enough, that it has to be accompanied by love and support and community. Do you think that your church, the churches you attend, where you worship and participate, are they beginning to weigh in on some of these issues? You know, Caleb says, I don't think we're talking enough about some of these things. Are you seeing it?
5: Yeah, I think in the framing of our church, they refer to passions. Passions mm-hmm. is things that distract us, things that we use. For instance, hunger is a passion, right?
0: Mm-hmm.
5: When it's controlled, when you're eating properly, it's fine. When you overdo it, and that's
0: yeah.
5: where we're not controlling the passions.
0: Yeah.
5: And that's kind of the framing. The framing of the church we use. And I think phones are a good analogy for
0: mm-hmm.
5: all of us.
0: Mm-hmm.
5: That phones are great. We can connect with a bunch mm-hmm. of people. But when you and I are talking and I pull my phone up, that phone now is a barrier
0: right,
5: to
0: it
5: us.
0: Is.
5: And so I think we can think of addiction to any substance. I think the phone's a good framing for all of us when we want to look down our nose and
3: sure.
5: kind of be judgmental that everything in moderation.
0: Mm-hmm.
5: Right?
0: So it's that, I guess, this is a great word, passions. It's how you rule the passions, which is what our founders talked about. William Penn wrote a lot about controlling those passions that could eat us up later in life.
5: Since the beginning of the church, that's been the battle.
0: How do you open up conversations? I always look to you for this because I know that every day you are dealing with somebody who you've got to have a tough conversation with, whether it's their performance in the pool or in the hallway. You can tell something is off and there's some big, heavy issue. Issues like addiction, how do you open up the conversation lovingly?
3: Yeah. I think with some of the population that I deal with, they come to me in that phase.
0: Right.
3: So the days where they're more clear-headed are kind of more recognizable because they're not usually that way.
0: Okay.
3: And so it is honest truth-giving. It is love in truth and trying to make a path or show them that they're loved, that there's support out there, that we can provide an avenue to support them through it. The kids are vaping in, middle and some late elementary schools. That's the truth. And to really be able to personally show love and support, and that there is a pathway out, that it is not all ending right there.
0: That's helpful. I want to ask you, because your peers especially, you're the Christian kid. You're the kid who participates in church, who's active in conservative organization, you do all this stuff, and you're on social media doing good things. How do you talk about these things without putting separation in between the kids, the bad kids, and the good kids? Because I think sometimes Christians often are our own barrier to engaging people who need help, but because they think, you don't really get us.
4: Yeah. Well, I think that there's a doorway that needs to be opened before we get further in there. And so one of the ways that I engage with people, because I'm around a lot of Christians, and in other parts of my life, I'm around a lot of non-Christians. And they know me as the Bible thumper or whatever.
0: Right.
4: That's the guy that just loves Jesus or whatever. I don't know what that is. And so that kind of opens the door.
0: Yeah.
4: But it's this extends beyond that as well. I mean, we're talking about health reasons. We're talking about just it being able to interact with other people.
0: Right.
4: We're talking about social media as a factor of addiction. That's a barrier. One of the reasons people don't drink as much is because we're not even interacting with other people on a day-to-day basis.
0: So your advice, get close to people.
4: You got to get close to people.
0: Okay.
4: Hold people accountable too.
0: Very helpful. Thanks, friends. We solved a problem today. Yep, answered a question. Well, coming up on Morning Light, teaching teens to be faithful, available, and teachable. Life Cycles helps build character and life skills and a personal relationship with Christ through bicycling. The director sits down with Deborah. Up next, you're watching Morning Light right here on Lighthouse TV.
2: People think there must be something else. There must be something more than this life.
6: You don't go to heaven because you have worked your way or earned your way there. It's all by grace through faith. Jesus died to save you. And you can settle your case out of court today by admitting your sin and saying, Lord Jesus, come into my life. I repent. I turn to you. I trust in you as my Lord and Savior.
7: How do I know that my profession of faith is motivated by the possession of true saving faith?
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1: Welcome back. Teamwork, spiritual growth, and strength. Life Cycles challenges boys and girls through bicycle adventures, all while building confidence, life skills, and a personal relationship with Christ. Joining us is the director, Lee DeReamer. Thanks for being with us.
9: Thanks for having me. Good morning.
1: Remind us about Life Cycles.
9: Life Cycles is a 12-year-old program with the mission of building young men and women of character in a Christ-centered bicycle touring adventure experience. We love to bring together multiple generations of adults who love bicycles, teens, and Jesus. And we bring the boys and girls in, and we just love on them and create a positive and encouraging environment, teach them team building, skills development, We have mentoring. We have curriculum. They have a gospel message every time that we ride. And we want to equip people for life and also share the hope of Jesus with them. Equipping and receiving hope. It's so powerful.
1: All while exercising and meeting new friends and having a wonderful time together. We spoke in April. That's when the season was getting underway. How did the bicycling season go?
9: Well, by God's grace, it's gone very, very well. We've had a successful year, and I measure that in terms of safety and success in attracting and retaining boys and girls, and also with the, I call it the smile quotient. Are people enjoying themselves, making new friends, adults and teens, because there's so much fellowship going on with teens 12 to 18 and adults age 20 to 75. We've got four generations every time we get together, and it's a beautiful community.
1: You've been doing this for 12 years. How have you seen it grow?
9: It's been wonderful to see teens sharing the word with their friends and drawing folks in. Parents share the word with their acquaintances and affiliations and draw more people in. And it begins to take on a momentum of its own, and we thank God for just the opportunity to meet people and share the gospel, watch kids grow, matriculate out of high school, go off to college, trade school, public service, direct employment, and go on and start families of their own.
1: Yeah, that is wonderful. Why do you think more people are interested in a program like this?
9: I think an easy answer is, and a common answer is, my friends told me about this. But beyond that, you need to find something that keeps you there. And I think people enjoy the challenge, the positive messages, the fellowship, the new friendships, the adventures. We get everybody out on a summer challenge ride for a week when they're socially and physically ready to be gone for a week in neighboring states. They're not home. And they love to hear the stories and anticipate when it's going to be their turn to go.
1: Yeah, we saw some pictures there at Niagara Falls. So really some beautiful rides.
9: They are. They are.
1: How do you see lives being changed?
9: Baptisms, accepting Christ, softening your approach to life and moving toward Jesus, even if you haven't gotten there yet. We see people, as I think I mentioned, finding a future mate, getting engaged, getting married, and watching people start out as equipped, hopeful young adults, really ready to make a positive difference. It breaks my heart when I see folks who are in their teen years and haven't been taught to dare to dream of who God created them to be. And they don't have a hope. And that's way too young to conclude that there's not a future for you. God has a future for all of us.
1: We were talking earlier, and you said, you know, you're not taking the place of the parents,
9: right,
1: but you're walking alongside them.
9: That is such a privilege, Deborah. We certainly don't want to redirect anybody, but we'd love to be a resource and walk along and help parents know they're not having to do this alone, unless they want to. But we've got leaders who love their kids, 79 of them this year, who are working with 140 boys and girls on the roster, and it's just great to do curriculum and with the devotionals every night. We send them home prayed over every night, and parents appreciate that.
1: Yeah, it's a wonderful ministry. I love it.
9: Thank you, Deborah.
1: Thanks for being with us.
9: It's wonderful to be here.
1: Still to come on Morning Light, as you just heard, Life Cycle's Summer Challenge rides just wrapped up. Two of the participants will share how the season helped strengthen their faith. That's next.
10: I'm Sandra, this is Jorge, and we were adopted in 2019. I remember when they first came to us, Michael was already a teenager. The whole cliche of, they're so lucky to have you guys, and it's

0: Learn more at kidsmentalhealthfoundation.org.
1: This summer, the girls' team rode 220 miles, the boys logged 320 miles. Each of the adventures included nightly devotionals and inspirational messages. Joining us are two of the riders who took part, Elijah Warner and Lily Trozier. Thanks for being with us.
2: Yeah, of course. Thank you.
1: Congratulations, first of all.
2: Thank you.
1: But tell us, how did you get involved with Life Cycles?
2: So my family found out about it, actually, from his family. And my older siblings joined quite a few years ago. And then when I was old enough, I joined. And I've been doing it for about 4 years now. So.
1: Oh, that is wonderful. How about you, Elijah?
3: Yeah, so similar. I heard about through a friend, David Goss. He just had great things to say about it. So my two brothers joined at the time. I wasn't old enough to join. I had another year to wait. I was very nervous about joining, wasn't sure if I was going to or not, kind of rolled around the idea. Eventually decided, you know, what's to lose, signed up, and have loved it ever since.
1: Talk to me about the rides you did this summer. You both did challenge rides.
2: Mm-hmm. Yeah, so the girls' team went from New Haven, Connecticut. We biked up to Boston, and then we toured Boston for a day. And then we drove over to Cape Cod, and we biked up the Cape. And it was so much fun. It was so beautiful. It's such a good opportunity to really connect with the girls at Life Cycles and to really, like, build strong relationships. And that's kind of where I became part of the family at Life Cycles. I've done the past three challenge rides. So, yeah, just really connecting with the girls. And it's a great experience to really push yourself. I love pushing myself. So just doing, you know, 210 miles, it's really great, and it's a great opportunity to, you know, experience the Lord's creation and just bike for hours on end, and yeah, I love it.
1: Yeah, beautiful for sure. How about you, Elijah?
3: Yeah, so I went with the second boys team from New York through Vermont to New Hampshire, and it was, I won't say it was a perfect ride, but it's as close as you can get. It was just incredible, and something the leaders kept saying, and you could kind of genuinely feel this around with the entire group, is that God had placed each one of us there. I mean, it just felt very much like we were there for a purpose, and it was an incredible experience that I'll never forget.
1: Yeah, certainly viewing God's creation all around you while you're bike riding. How has this program really strengthened your faith?
2: I think for me, definitely in my walk with Christ, I think just trusting in Him with the future. I experienced some health issues a couple years back, and the people at Life Cycles just really came alongside me and really encouraged me and really supported me and cared for me through that. And I've never experienced care like that in a way outside of the church before. And so I think just really strengthening me in my trust with the Lord. And, you know, it's kind of like a hill. You chug and chug up the hill, and it's hard, but then you look back once you're at the top and you can see, you know, what you've just overcome. And with the Lord's help, like, you get through the hard times, and He's with you. And, He will support you and strengthen you through that. So, yeah.
1: Yeah, I love that comparison. That is wonderful.
3: I'd say for me, it was courage. When I first joined Life Cycles, I was very intimidated. I was very scared. I set a goal for myself that I wouldn't move past the first group. I had very low self-esteem for myself. But then through the encouragement of Leader Reamer and some of the other leaders and some of the other boys, I slowly started moving up, and I saw growth in me. And now when I look at a difficult situation, it's not, oh, I have this situation, and oh, what if I fail? It's, okay, I'm going to try my hardest at this situation, and if I fail, that's okay. I know I tried my hardest, and I'll get back up, and I'll try it again.
1: Yeah. Now look at you now. You're sharing your journey right here on Morning Light. Why would you encourage others to get involved with a program like this?
2: I mean, it's such a great program. It's so much fun. You get out, you get exercise, and you really bike in these beautiful conditions. Like, it's really beautiful where we bike, and I really appreciate how, you know, we go out in God's creation and really enjoy it. And the community is amazing. Everyone's so welcoming and nice. And, you know, you never really know until you try it. So, yeah.
3: Yeah, it's a completely different way of experiencing the surroundings. When you're driving in a car, it's just whizzing past you and you don't notice it at all. When you're on a bike, you just see the world in a different light. And I would tell a kid who's joining, you know, what's to lose? You join, find out it's not for you, okay, you go once or twice, and then you don't have to come back if you don't want to. But best case scenario, you join, you enjoy biking then, you find out you have a new hobby, and you make new friends and have incredible life experiences.

0: practice that you'll never forget.
1: Yeah, I do certainly love that. And you put your phones away, and you just experience nature.
2: Yeah, it's beautiful.
1: And what God created. Thank you both for being with us and sharing this with us.
2: Yeah, thank you so much for having us.
1: You're welcome. 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
1: Welcome back. Coming up tomorrow on Morning Light, sex trafficking is a global issue with millions of victims worldwide. Sparrow Place is a Christ-centered nonprofit educating the community, providing outreach, and supporting survivors of human trafficking. 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And that's a look at what's coming up tomorrow on Morning Light. 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
2: Thank you, Deborah. Well, a final word on the decline in America's consumption of alcohol. I guess that's some pretty good news, according to Gallup. For a long time, the good people, the church people, the Christian people, had a hard time understanding the struggle of those afflicted by the disease of alcoholism, or at least that's what we said. For many, just stop is the fastest answer to anyone who can't seem to hold their liquor or have self-control. But then, of course, life happens, and hopefully a heart and empathy and compassion for those whose struggle grows where there was once only hard hearts and pride, or at least an absence of humility. I'm grateful for the people who've come on this program to speak openly about their decades of substance abuse and addiction, but then they tell the rest of the story, how God freed them from the snare and trap of those very same addictions. And then, almost as if on cue, he turns those dependencies into surrender to him and dependency on him. It is those big and small victories that we celebrate every day on Morning Light. You hear it in our guests. You hopefully hear it in the way we approach the news. That's why we have hope. For Deborah and the entire Morning Light team, I'm Jeff Coleman. Thanks for watching today. Take a minute to go check on your neighbors. At least text them, and we'll look for you again tomorrow morning.

Welcome to Deep Waters. Jesus said in Luke chapter 5, verse 4, after the disciples had fished all night and caught nothing, he said, "Launch out into the deep and let down your nets for a catch." They obeyed Jesus and caught so many fish that their nets were breaking and they filled two boats full of fish. Launch out into the deep. Maybe the Lord is calling you to launch out into deeper waters, to trust Him more, to take on more of what He is asking you to do and to be for Him. I have a live audience here again today, and today we're going to be looking at the subject of Patmos. That's an island, a Greek island. Patmos, where John the Apostle received revelation from God. I want to read from Revelation chapter 1, the first 11 verses. Listen to the word of the Lord. "The revelation of Jesus Christ, which God gave him to show his servants what must soon take place. He made it known by sending his angel to his servant John, who testifies to everything he saw, that is, the word of God and the testimony of Jesus Christ. Blessed is the one who reads the words of this prophecy, and blessed are those who hear it and take it to heart what is written in it, because the time is near. To the seven churches in the province of Asia, grace and peace be to you from one who is and who was and who is to come, and from the seven spirits before his throne, and from Jesus Christ, who was the faithful witness, the firstborn from the dead, and the ruler of the kings of the earth. To him who loves us and has freed us from our sins by his blood, and has made us to be a kingdom of priests to serve his God and Father. To him be glory and power forever and ever. Amen. Look, he is coming with the clouds, and every eye will see him, even those who pierced him, and all the peoples of the earth will mourn because of him. So shall it be. Amen. I am Alpha and Omega, says the Lord God, who is and who was and who is to come, the Almighty. I, John, your brother and companion in the sufferings and the kingdom and patient endurance that are ours in Jesus, was on the island of Patmos because of the word of God and the testimony of Jesus. On the Lord's day, I was in the Spirit, and I heard behind me a loud voice like a trumpet, which said, 'Write on a scroll what you see and send it to the seven churches, to Ephesus, Smyrna, Pergamum, Thyatira, Sardis, Philadelphia, and Laodicea.'" The Apostle John was on an island called Patmos. Patmos is one of several islands in the Aegean Sea. I was just there recently and had the amazing experience of actually going into the cave where it is believed that John the Apostle received the revelation, the book of Revelation, from the Father. And there's a huge rock in there that's just shaped in three different forms. It's almost like the Father, the Son, and the Holy Spirit were hovering over John as he was writing this book. Of all of the apostles, there were 12 apostles, and of all of the apostles, probably John had the closest relationship with Jesus. If you see a picture of the Last Supper, it is John who is leaning on the shoulder of Jesus. Peter, James, and John were the inner three disciples. Now, we may ask the question, why was John banished to this island? Domitian, the Roman ruler, in around 95 AD, sent John and banished him to the island of Patmos. Now, the other apostles all died as martyrs. Peter didn't even feel worthy to be crucified upward. He wanted to be turned upside down in order to be crucified.
Why did the Lord allow John to live? And the others were put to death. The only explanation that makes sense to me is that God had more work for John to do. The other apostles had completed their work. You will remember in Acts chapter 12 that the Bible tells us that Herod had put James to death by the sword, but the Lord sent an angel to take Peter out of jail. Why? Did he love James less than Peter? I don't think so. James finished the work that God gave him to do. And when he was finished, God took him. Ecclesiastes 3, 1 and 2 says, to everything there's a season and a time to every purpose under heaven, a time to be born and a time to die. God has work for each one of us. He has a plan and a purpose. And some people are going to live to a very old age. Others perhaps die at a very young age. That's up to God. We need to surrender those unknown things into His hands, and He will give us peace. So John is banished to this island, and he receives a revelation. This is a revealing. It can be called an apocalypse. This is something that previously was not known. And John just suddenly, as it says here in the text, that he heard a loud voice behind him, and the Spirit of God was speaking to him and told him to write what he saw, write what he heard. And John recorded these messages. In the Gospels, Matthew, Mark, Luke, and John, we see Jesus in his parables, in his miracles, and we see him many times in his humanity, because he truly was fully God and fully man. He was not just half God and half man. He was fully God and fully man. But in the book of Revelation, we see Jesus in all of his glory. We see him as the King of Kings and the Lord of Lords, the coming one. And John had the privilege of recording this revelation. And in this text, he describes Jesus as the one who was and who is and is to come. He is the eternal one. In Micah chapter 5, verse 2, the Bible says, Ephrathah, Bethlehem, though you be little among the thousands of Judah, yet out of you shall he come forth unto me, whose goings forth are from of old, even from everlasting. The Lord Jesus is the one from the past, the present, and the future. He is the eternal one. He was always with God the Father. He will always be with God the Father. And now that he has created us, he will always be with us. When Jesus said, I will never leave you or forsake you. Do you know that's a promise that not even God the Father gave to his own son? Amen. When Jesus was on the cross, because he bore your sins and my sins, God the Father turned his back on him because God is so holy, so pure, he cannot look upon sin. Habakkuk 1:13 tells us. But because of Christ, he came to give us forgiveness of our sins. To him, the Bible says here in verse 5, to him who loves us and has freed us from our sins by his blood. John had the vision that the Messiah, the Lord Jesus, born in Bethlehem, grew up in a carpenter's family, and he himself was a carpenter. But around age 30, he began to go out and preach the kingdom of God. He was the Son of God, the Savior. And John had the vision that through his blood, we would find forgiveness of our sins. Amen. Isn't it a wonderful privilege to come to the Lord and say, Lord, please forgive me. I have sinned, I have failed, I have fallen short. 1 John 1:9 says, if we confess our sins, he is faithful and just to forgive us our sins and to cleanse us from all unrighteousness. So if you become conscious of sin in your life, ask him to forgive you, ask him to cleanse you, and he certainly will. Here we find that Jesus is also described in verse 5 as the ruler of the kings of the earth. He is King of Kings. He rules over all kingdoms, over all kings. He is the superior one, the supreme one.
In Revelation 19:7, we read these words, "Let us be glad and rejoice and give honor to him, to Jesus, for the marriage of the Lamb is come, and his wife has made herself ready." We are the body of Christ. God has given us this wonderful privilege to be in a family. Jesus is the head of the family, and we are brothers and sisters, part of one another. And someday we're going to sit down in the kingdom of God at the marriage feast of the Lamb. We're going to celebrate with him the victory that he gave. He is worthy of honor and praise and glory and power. He is King of kings and Lord of lords. And when the Bible says that the marriage feast had come and his wife had made herself ready, we are the bride of Christ. He is the groom. We need to be ready. In Matthew chapter 24, verse 44, Jesus said, "Therefore be ready, for in such an hour as you think not, the Son of Man is coming." You and I don't know how much more time we have on this earth. Maybe we think we have many more years to live, when in reality we may have only a very short time. Now is the accepted time, the Bible says. Now is the day of salvation. So if you have not yet repented and truly turned to Jesus by faith, if you have not had a change, a conversion, a real born-again experience, ask the Lord to come to your life and be willing to repent and put your faith completely in him. You will be ready when he comes back. In 1 John 2:28, the Bible says, "And now, little children, abide in him, remain in him, so that when he appears, we may have confidence and not be ashamed before him at his coming." I don't want to be ashamed when Jesus comes. Do you? I don't want any unconfessed sin in my life. And I trust that's what you believe as well. Let's stay clean every day so that we're ready when he comes back. The Lion of the tribe of Judah is another way in which our Lord is described by John in this glimpse of heaven. John also described him as our high priest, the one who intercedes for us. He's our mediator. 1 Timothy 2:5 says there's one God and one mediator between God and men, the man Christ Jesus. He mediates. He takes your concerns and he brings them before God the Father. The book of Hebrews tells us that he ever lives to make intercession for us. Jesus is seated at the right hand of God the Father. He's praying for you. He's praying for me. A priest would take the concerns of the people to God the Father, and he would bring the heart of the God and Father down to the people. So you see, there's two-way communication through his priesthood. Jesus is our king and judge. Listen to these words in Revelation 19:11. John said, "And I saw," and John is writing down what he saw in the revelation, "And I saw heaven open, and behold, a white horse. And he that sat upon him was called Faithful and True. And in righteousness he does judge and make war." When Jesus came into Jerusalem as our Messiah on Palm Sunday, he came in a very humble manner. He came riding upon a donkey, even the colt of a donkey. And the donkey was a symbol of humility. But when the Lord Jesus comes back for us, his church, he's going to come on a great white horse. And the Bible tells us, as we go on a little further in that text, it says, "And the armies that were in heaven followed him upon white horses, clothed in fine linen, white and clean." As a pastor, I have been asked numerous times, "Do you think there will be animals in heaven?" Well, now, I am not sure whether there will be dogs and cats and lizards and a few other pets that you may have in heaven. But we know for certain there are horses there, white horses. And knowing the love of the Father and how much he loves to please his children, I would not be at all doubtful to go to heaven and find all kinds of animals there.
for our pleasure and for our enjoyment. That's the kind of God we have. He shows amazing grace. In this book of Revelation, we often see the glory of the Lord Jesus. There are signs and symbols and bowls, but there's also wrath. Our God is a very loving God. He's a God who laid down his own son for our sins. Greater love has no man than this, that a man lay down his life for his friends. But we must always remember, he's not only a God of love, he's a God of justice. He's a God of wrath. He's a God of judgment. He cannot just simply let you go free of your sins. He holds us accountable. The wages of sin is death, but the gift of God is eternal life through Jesus Christ our Lord. When John got a glimpse of Revelation chapter 16, he saw all the judgments that are going to come upon the earth someday. I believe after the believers are taken to heaven, from 1 Thessalonians chapter 4. Where the Bible says the Lord himself shall descend from heaven with a shout, with the voice of the archangel, and the trumpet sound of the Lord, and the dead in Christ shall rise first. Then we who are alive and remain shall be caught up together with them to meet the Lord in the air. And so shall we ever be with the Lord. But those who are not ready, those who have not repented, those who have not been born again, are going to face the judgments of Revelation chapter 16. It's horrible. The Bible tells us that there will be sores on the people's bodies. Terrible, painful sores. The Bible tells us that the sea will become like blood. The rivers will become blood. The sun will become so hot it will scorch people with fire. You would think when these plagues are coming on people as signs of judgment that the people would be very quick to repent. The Bible says they blasphemed God. They refused to repent of their sins. They blasphemed him. There would be darkness all over the earth. And the Bible says that the Euphrates River will dry up to make room for the kings of the east. Those kings from the Orient and from the Eastern countries are going to come to the battle of Armageddon. In that passage, it says that demons will go forth to bring forth all the kings of the earth unto the battle of Armageddon. Where in Revelation 14:20, the Bible says the blood from the winepress will be as deep as the horse's bridle, about 4 feet deep. The blood will be in Israel through the battle of Armageddon. Incredible. And one of the other plagues, it says that there will be great hailstones from heaven. And these hailstones are somewhere between 100 and 150 pounds in weight. Must be bigger than basketballs to fall upon the earth. But God does not want to bring wrath upon people. He wants them to repent and turn to him. But in the midst of all of these plagues, people continued to blaspheme God and would not repent. In Revelation chapter 2, I think it's verse 19 to 21, it says about Jezebel and how she seduced God's servants to commit immorality. And the Bible says God gave her time to repent, but she repented not. So he said, I'll throw you into a bed with your lovers. And he brought great judgment upon her and upon those who were committing immorality with her. God is a God of love, but he's also a God of justice. And John saw this revelation. My friends, prophecy is not to scare us. It's to prepare us. So we're ready when the Lord comes. So let us be ready when the Lord comes. Turn to him. He'll bless you, and you'll be ready. Stay tuned. We're coming right back with some questions from the audience. Hi, I'm Pastor Larry Bird, host of the TV program called Deep Waters. Lighthouse TV has very graciously allowed this book to be given free to all who will contact the station. I wrote this book. It's entitled The Invisible Hand of God at Work. And if you would like a copy, please contact the station and we'll send it to you free and postage paid.

0: Welcome back to Deep Waters. This is the time in the program when we receive questions from the live audience, and we try to interact on those questions. And my co-host today is Keith Blaisdell, General Manager of Lighthouse TV. I'm so glad we could work together today.
1: Well, I am honored, indeed. And I tell you, this audience, this is a smart audience. They have some wonderful questions, and we're going to share those now. Pastor, do you ever feel like the Holy Spirit is speaking to you and immediately write down what he is saying, just like John on Patmos?
0: Well, I would like to say I would immediately write it down. I keep a diary every day, so I do record often things that the Lord is saying to me. But that would be a good tip. Whoever submitted that, thank you. That would be a good reminder to write it down immediately, because delayed obedience is disobedience. God expects us to obey immediately when he speaks to us. So if you love him, obey him.
1: Is everyone's name initially in the Lamb's Book of Life, or is it only when you accept him?
0: I believe it's only when you come to him. In other words, all the names of eternity would be there, and he crosses them out if you don't come to him. I see it the other way. Revelation 20:15, and whosoever was not found written in the book of life was cast into the lake of fire. When you come to Christ, I believe your name is then written.
1: You know, each day we're assaulted by all these things going on in the world, and this question says, with the increase in frequency of earthquakes and natural disaster, do you think this means God's wrath is upon us already?
0: Romans chapter 1, verse 18 says that the wrath of God is revealed from heaven against all ungodliness. So there's certainly a degree of God's wrath that is coming now as a result of sin and rebellion against him. But it's nothing like is going to happen in the future. When it comes to earthquakes and storms and famines and pestilence and all of these things, people will say, we've always had these things. But here's what we're seeing that's different. Like 1 Thessalonians chapter 5 says, like the birth pains of a woman. When a woman is in travail, when she's ready to give birth, the pains get closer together and they get more intense. And that is what I believe we are seeing. We're seeing more earthquakes, and the intensity and the closeness is getting closer and closer. So we are definitely, I believe, in the last days. We need to be prepared and ready to meet the Lord.
1: Here's a great question that came in, something on someone's heart, very, very, very personal. When I get to my daughter's house, she tells us not to pray or to say God's name. How do I speak with her? What do I say to her?
0: It seems to me in a situation like that, that this person needs unconditional love. In Ecclesiastes chapter 3, verse 8, the Bible says there's a time to remain silent and a time to speak. When I come across situations like this where there's just outward rebellion or bitterness for one reason or another, I find the less words, the better. Speak less words. Only speak when you really know and sense that the Holy Spirit is giving you some words to speak. This kind of a person needs unconditional love. You just keep loving them and watch for those opportunities when you might say a little something, but let them see Christ in you more than hear it from you, because that bitterness is deeply rooted and it's not going to go away by just reminding them over and over of what their sin is. Just love them. I go back again to Job when Job was in deep mourning. He lost 7 sons and 3 daughters. Job chapter 2, verse 13 says, so they sat with Job 7 days and 7 nights, and none spoke a word, because they saw that his grief was very great. They didn't need to speak to Job. Job needed their presence, not their speeches. In fact, after that, they started explaining to Job why he was having all these problems. You get to chapter 16, verse 2, Job gives a summary statement of his friends. He says, miserable comforters are you all. When you kept quiet, you were a great comfort to me. When you tried to open your mouth and tell me all these things, then you went awry.
1: And maybe you can explain God's timing versus our perception of time. Sometimes we look at things in a very different timeline than the Lord does.
0: Yeah, yeah. God is never in a hurry. He's never late, but he's never early in my understanding. Over and over in Scripture, like Psalm 27:14, it'll say, wait on the Lord, be of good courage, and he shall strengthen your heart. Wait, I say, on the Lord. We don't like to wait, whether it's in a grocery store or anywhere. But when you're waiting, he's teaching you patience, endurance, faith. You're holding on, and you're growing in your character. So God's timing is perfect. You pray about it, and you watch, and you be willing to wait, and it'll happen if it's in his plan.
1: Last question, and you spoke from Revelation today. Can you please elaborate on the army of heaven following the Lord on the white horse? Who are they?
0: They're saints. They are people that had come to Christ, I believe. I don't think they're just angels. These are armies that are planned and trained and ready to go to serve the Lord. He has plenty of angels, millions and millions of them. And I think if they were angels, he would have described them as angels. But they're the armies of heaven, ready to come and stop the battle of Armageddon and set up his eternal kingdom here upon the earth for 1,000 years. And then the new heaven and the new earth descends for all eternity. God is so good. He is just... Psalm 107:1-2 says, oh, give thanks unto the Lord, for he is good, for his mercy endures to all generations. Do you know that the Bible tells us in Lamentations 3:22-23, that it is because of his mercies that we are not consumed or destroyed? It's his mercy that keeps him from destroying us. We deserve his wrath. We deserve hell. It is because of his mercies that he does not destroy us. His compassions are new every morning. Great is thy faithfulness. Yesterday he helped me. Today he did the same. How long will this continue? Forever. Praise his name. He's there for you. Turn to him. Just tell him you love him. Tell him you want to have a relationship with him. Religion is checking off the boxes. I did this. I read the Bible. I went to church. I helped my neighbor. A relationship is a loving, caring relationship with Jesus. It's not just a religion. It's a relationship. Turn to him, and you'll establish a personal relationship with him by faith. Thank you for watching today's program. God bless you.

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In this powerful book, written by Pastor Larry Bird, you'll read about our extraordinary God experienced through an ordinary life. Just as we cannot see the wind but feel its effects, we can experience the invisible hand of God at work in our lives. 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

Listen, the name of our program is The King is Coming, because we believe the King is coming. And we know He's coming because Jesus authenticated His second coming by rising from the dead.

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I've been part of Lighthouse TV since the very beginning. We're now launching out with a new program called Deep Waters. 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

0: Breathe our prayer, O God, to Thee, with hearts of fire on bended knee. Thy name we praise, our thanks we give, for Christ arose that we might live. He died and rose that we who trust might live with Him among the just. He died but rose on the third day, our God to be, our debt to pay. We walked in sin, in darkness trod, without a hope, without a God. But through the death of His dear Son, He conquered sin, the sinless one. In Christ we died, were buried, raised, to heavenly heights His name be praised. He faced the cross, alone He trod, the God of grace, the grace of God.
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0: Good day, folks. Thank you for joining us here at Your Health. On today's program, we want to talk about the miraculous health tonic from the South Pacific, Noni Juice. Noni Juice is tremendous. Fantastic antioxidant, plus it helps you with your pain. Yeah, less pain medicine is always a good thing. Stick around for the Noni Show. I think you'll learn a lot about how to control your pain without the use of medicine from the Noni concept. That's our show today. But first, let's go to our news. Let's see what's happening in the health world. We've all heard the saying, breakfast is the most important meal of the day. New research from Harvard finds eating breakfast is not only important, it may save your life. Researchers evaluated almost 27,000 subjects from the Health Professionals Follow-Up Study to find those men who skipped breakfast were 27% more likely to develop coronary artery disease. They also found those who ate supper late at night were 55% more likely to develop coronary artery disease. Related research from Pediatric Annals finds children who have breakfast have less weight gain, greater dietary satisfaction, less binge eating, greater calcium and essential nutrient intake, along with a lower body mass index. You know, folks, over the years, I've recommended eating breakfast to literally thousands who have sought my medical advice. It seems those who do not eat breakfast do not do so because eating at an early hour is disgusting to them. They have no appetite whatsoever during the early hours of the day. Some will even get nauseous and vomit if they eat early. Perhaps they're unable to eat early because they ate so much late last night. And as this study found, men who eat late at night are at 55% increased risk of coronary artery disease. Another recent study compared the effect of eating 700 calories for breakfast, 500 calories for lunch, and just 200 calories for supper, with just the opposite. 200 calories for breakfast, 500 for lunch, and 700 for dinner. They found those who ate the large breakfast lost 17.8 pounds over the 12-week study compared to just 7.3 of those who ate the small breakfast and large suppers. The breakfast eaters lost over 140% more weight. Isn't that amazing? And it's worth the effort to try breakfast again, especially for the kids. They're establishing lifelong habits. But this time, cut the late-night calories first so that when you wake up with an appetite. Getting more magnesium may reduce your risk of fatal heart disease. Researchers from Harvard University evaluated over 86,000 subjects from the Nurses' Health Study to find those who consumed the most magnesium from foods or dietary supplements were about 40% less likely to die from coronary artery disease. Related research reported in the American Journal of Clinical Nutrition finds those who ingest the most magnesium were about 30% less likely to develop cardiovascular disease and about 40% less likely to die from coronary artery disease. Folks, magnesium is the fourth most abundant mineral in the human body. It's involved in over 300 different enzymatic reactions. And over the past few years, researchers have connected low magnesium levels with the increasing occurrence of obesity, diabetes, cardiovascular disease, Alzheimer's disease, stroke, and especially death from cardiovascular disease. Because when magnesium levels are low during a heart attack, we are much more likely to develop fatal arrhythmias or irregular heartbeats, and hence the strong connection with low magnesium levels and death from cardiovascular disease. Now, the researchers also note that low magnesium levels greatly increases the risk of developing difficult-to-control hypertension. Magnesium-rich foods include whole grains, nuts and seeds, beans, and all green leafy vegetables, and of course, fruits and vegetables in general. Supplementing magnesium is easy. It can be taken internally or applied topically. However you do it, it is in your best interest to get more magnesium in your diet. 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
5: Welcome back, everyone. It is such a blessing to be with you today. Today's program is going to be quite a show. Today we're talking about Noni. I love it when we talk about Noni because Noni has such a wide application to so many of us. If there's one thing that can really help your health, it's Noni. Richard, Noni's been around for many years. We haven't known about Noni for all that many years. But culturally, this was used in Polynesia for so many things.
6: Yes.
5: That's what's neat about cultural medicines, because you see, what they used was tried and true.
6: Tried and true.
5: You know?
6: You know, I can imagine living in those days with the limited resources, and yet you still felt pain.
5: Right.
6: You still loved the person who was sick and didn't want them to die or leave or suffer in any way. And that's a very strong motivation to see what's out there in the forest or in the sea that can help people. And, of course, they did just that, and then they found Noni to be very helpful. The Polynesians have used Noni juice for as long as we can trace Polynesia back. It's been a part of them. And when the Hawaiians left the South Pacific and headed north to find islands appropriate for them so they could have freedom, I'm sure that played a role in leaving their security of their home islands and looking for the Hawaiian Islands, anything, any place to live where we can be free. They took Noni with them. There's evidence of this, and it was so important to them that they took it with them and planted Nonis wherever they went. The Polynesians used Nonis for strains and bruises, infections, and as a general daily tonic. They used it for diabetes and cancer and all sorts of things. The ancient kahunas considered Noni their greatest gift of healing. And if you go to Hawaii today and ask a native person about their natural medicines, it won't take a very long conversation until Noni comes up. They still consider it their greatest gift of healing. In the Hawaiian history, King Kamehameha is a very famous man because he unified the Sandwich Isles, the Hawaiian islands. He unified them, made them one kingdom. And in their legend, they say wherever he planted his sword, wherever he took up residence, he planted a noni tree so that he and his subjects could have the health benefits of noni.
5: That's right.
6: So a few years ago, we went to the Hawaiian Islands and asked a hula halau troop to give us a visual representation of the history of noni in the Polynesian culture. So we have that for you now. Let's go to the roll-in, the history of noni culture.
7: And now, discover the Polynesian secret, noni, a gift of life from God. A bud springs forth from the earth. It grows to mature and widespread. A la'au from God. A life it is. Live long and forever. When the roots are firm, the fruit ripens fully. A root, a stem, a leaf, a fruit. Live long and forever. A bitter taste that slithers down your throat. A life-giving drink when prepared by expert hands. Live long and forever. Dig the root. Strip the stem. Pick the leaf. Gather the fruit. Prepare the leaves. Live long and forever. It is a knowledge passed on by our ancestors. It is a life force trickled down from God. E'ola mau, e'ola, e'ola mau'e. Live long and forever. It is a medicine, a gift of life from God. In ancient times, Polynesians revered the plant called noni. They gathered the fruit and the dark green leaves for a variety of medicinal purposes. It was used both internally and externally. The leaves were heated briefly over a fire and placed on wounds that ranged from cuts and bruises to sprains and burns. The yellow ripe fruit was mashed to a pulp, strained through coconut fibers, and drank as a healing tonic for everything from stomach ailments to more serious conditions such as diabetes and blood disorders. Today, Polynesians still consider noni a miracle plant. The knowledge of its preparation and use has been passed from generation to generation.
0: The scientists call noni Morinda citrifolia. It's an evergreen plant that grows around the equatorial plain up to an elevation of about 1,300 feet. It loves lava soil and lots of good moisture. It's a very hardy plant, and it grows quickly on the volcanic flows.
8: These trees right here, they're about between seven and eight feet high after 4 years of growth. At the very young stage, it'll grow out flower pods, and then eventually will grow open, and then the bees will come and pollinate the flowers, and then it creates pods, and as it grows older, it'll lose its flower and then size up and become a ripe noni like this. To pick them, you twist them, and they come right off.
9: Noni love the rock. It's lava stone. Noni really likes that. It's hard work. You gotta put your heart and soul into it. Okay, Ma. Come. Pick some fruits. Noni is a special plant. It makes me feel good. At least, you know, I'm helping people.
0: We came to Hawaii because the volcanic soil is so rich. The fruit is so pristine, it's huge and immaculate, it's highly efficacious, that means it works beautifully, and it's readily accessible. So we're here in this beautiful tropical paradise to help you learn more about this fruit, how you can bring it into your life and make it part of your plan for better health. I strongly recommend you start today with Aloha Noni. I think you'll be very glad you did. We speak to people every day about their results with Aloha Noni, and every day I am truly thankful that I'm associated with a fruit that can bring such relief to so many people. You know, in everyone's life there's times of pain and discomfort and sickness and illness, and to have this available to so many with no side effects, no addiction, no stimulants, no narcotic, and to bring the type of relief it brings to people, it's a blessing to us. And
10: I feel especially privileged to be a part of the Polynesian culture, bringing that to us and allowing us to have it. It's their gift to us.
6: Yeah, it's very impressive. I want to tell the story that when we went to talk to this Hula Alau troupe, mm-hmm. we call that a dance troupe. You know, you never quite know if it's the right group of people, this, that, and the other, but right. when we walked into their community center where they practice their routines, great big sign, Jesus Saves. We knew we were in the right spot.
5: That's right.
6: Yeah.
5: That's right.
6: And to this day, as you tour the islands in Hawaii, you will see at their churches, mm-hmm. they plant noni trees. So if you ever want to see a noni tree in its natural state growing wild, well, not necessarily wild, but just go to the Hawaiian churches and ask around. You'll find the noni tree.
5: That's right.
6: Train.
5: They do that
6: yes.
5: because they want it to be available to
6: available.
5: Anyone who needs it.
6: That's right. Well, this gift from Polynesia in today's world, Americans, some 8-9 million Americans have now used noni as part of their routine. Pain management, diabetes, cancer, blood pressure, intestinal problems, you name it. Asthma, weight loss, all of this is being used today, and noni can be helpful for all these things. As we get closer to the modern era of scientific investigation, we find that in the 1950s and 1960s, there were several articles, about a dozen or so, that this is the era of maximum antibiotic research. You know, we hadn't encountered the resistance so much. We wanted to cure the germs that that plagued humanity. So there's tremendous research, and the early research was focused on noni's ability to counter staph and salmonella, E. coli, yeast, fungi, even tuberculosis. 89% kill rate in tuberculosis is pretty impressive for noni juice. So now we're up to our modern era. Let's go to our break. And when we return, let's talk about the research on noni in cancer. 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
0: I'm Dr. Richard Becker for Your Health at a Glance. 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
5: We're back, everyone, talking about the power of noni. Now, Richard has some very interesting studies to share with you on noni and cancer. This is just amazing.
6: You know, when we were making the noni footage in the Hawaiian Islands, we had the opportunity to interview Dr. Hirozumi. He works, I think he's retired now, at the University of Hawaii, and he had spent 30 years studying noni's ability to help in cancer. And he was working with animal studies and test tube studies. And in the lab setting, he found that if you gave the animal a cancer, it was a lung cancer in this case, I believe, and noni, they were 75%

the potential to help us in our fight with cancer. Dr. Hiawatha found that noni helps to treat ultraviolet-induced skin cancers. This is one of the early research reports that we saw that made me decide that noni should be in a skin cream somehow so we can apply it to sun-damaged areas and help to preserve that youthful glow. And boy, it sure does. It's tremendous. University of Hawaii and the NIH did a study that showed noni improves the quality of life in the cancer patient. When they use it to help calm their pain and the inflammation, it improves their quality of life, something absolutely worth doing. One of the big areas more currently in cancer research with noni is they're showing that noni has the ability to inhibit the blood vessels. You know, if you're going to grow a tumor, it needs a blood vessel. It needs oxygen in the artery side, and it needs to take away its waste in the venous side. And that is abnormal to grow those as part of the cancer disease. Well, noni juice inhibits the angiogenesis, the development of new blood vessels to support a tumor. See? So you nip it at the stalk with noni. That's what they're finding in test tube studies of noni today. Okay? The Asian Pacific Journal of Cancer and Prevention, human in vitro noni induces cervical cancer cell apoptosis. I have on this very program given a recipe, as it were, for a noni douche to help with abnormal pap smears. We get good results with this, and the studies show that noni induces cervical cancer cell apoptosis. Now, noni has not been approved to treat cancer in any way. The FDA has not approved it, so don't misunderstand me. This is nutritional support for the cancer patient. Noni and breast cancer. Noni alone with doxorubicin are effective against breast cancer cells in test tube studies. Skin cancer, it inhibits the progression of melanoma cells. Okay. University of Hawaii did a review of all the cancer research on noni, and they published this recently, 19 studies, 7 vitro, 9 animal, 3 human vivo studies. Noni stimulates the immune system. This is what we're learning from our research in noni and cancer. Noni pops up that immune system, improves immune response, and it can directly kill between 1 and 36% of the cells of the various types. Now, that alone is not enough, but remember, noni inhibits the blood vessel growth going into that tumor. So you have a 1-2 effect, direct inhibition of the cell itself and inhibiting the new blood vessel. So it makes it more effective. Noni relieves cancer pain. This is what they found in their review. Noni is a powerful antioxidant, and it reduces the oxidative stress induced by chemotherapy and cancer itself. But the big bottom line on noni and cancer is it improves quality of life. Now, how many things can we say that about? There's not too many that actually does do that. So noni absolutely plays a role in cancer. Perhaps the most common use of noni is for pain. The University of Pennsylvania issued a report recently that there's been a drastic increase of opiate dependency and admission into treatment centers for pain medicine dependency in America today. About 10, 15 years ago, the leaders in medicine said, we're being too stingy, we have too much pain in this country, people aren't getting their relief. So they opened the doors and allowed doctors to prescribe more narcotics. And I don't want anybody to hurt. If narcotic is needed, that's fine. There's a place for everything. All the medicines have their place, time and place for that. But the studies that have followed this trend of giving more narcotics have found that it's not relieving our pain, because an odd phenomena occurs with narcotics. When you take a narcotic, it causes total body inflammation. And morphine in particular can do this. And so it not only increases our dependency on the narcotic, our pain becomes worse. And that's what the studies are showing. So we need alternative ways to calm this pain down. And noni does it, boy. Boy, does it ever. Dr. Janos, the University of Metz in France, found noni has pain-relieving properties about 70% as effective as morphine. But no narcotic, no stimulant, no dependency, no withdrawal symptoms when you stop it. It just relieves your pain, which I find amazing. I really do. This can help so many people. Dr. Wang confirmed the analgesic effect of noni at the University of Illinois. Dr. Wang found that noni is an effective COX inhibitor. This is what non-steroidal anti-inflammatory does. This is what your aspirin does, your Celebrex.
It inhibits the cyclooxygenase, COX-1 and 2 enzyme. Noni does this. But noni also blocks the transmission of pain up the spinal cord into the brain, where

0: we perceive the pain. So, Noni has a 1-2 punch. Inhibit the pain transmission, calm the inflammation in the periphery. That makes Noni a very effective pain reliever. People start Noni for a variety of reasons. Maybe it'll help my dysbiosis. Maybe it'll help me with my cancer challenge. But they stay on Noni because of the pain relief. What can you tell me about what Noni's done for you with your pain relief? Now, you ride horses, which is very physical.
1: You know, it is, but Noni's very subtle.
0: It is.
1: It's not like, you know, you take it,
0: like
1: 10 minutes
0: effect.
1: Later you have this big reaction.
0: Right.
1: But you'll find your energy increases amazing.
0: Yeah.
1: You'll find that your joints just don't swell.
0: Don't hurt
1: they
0: as
1: just
0: bad.
1: Feel, right, right.
0: Yeah.
1: And then, wow, oh, it was the Noni, because you don't really, you know what I'm saying?
0: Yeah. Yeah.
1: So it's very subtle, but it's amazing.
0: It's absolutely there, though.
1: And you know when you miss it.
0: Yes, you do. Yes, you do. Researchers at Phyto Research, Noni relieves pain equal to Tramadol, which is Ultram, a Schedule 3 in some states, pain reliever, equal to a prescription drug. That's pretty effective. Noni relieves inflammation equal to hydrocortisone. So it's as good as a lower-level narcotic for pain and a lower-level hydrocortisone steroid for inflammation. Okay? Here's an interesting one, and this is related to pain. In Thailand, they did a study. They found Noni reduced post-op nausea and vomiting by about 50%. Remember how that was such a problem in practice? Patients going in for an operation, they have to have, but when they wake up, they're so nauseous and they're vomiting. It's terrible. Well, they found Noni reduced that by 50%. You take it prior to the surgery. You stop it the day before, you know, and then you have your surgery. And then as soon as the doctor says you can drink, you can have the Noni again. It helps with post-op pain. Pretty amazing. Damnathionthal Noni compound. There's a substance in Noni. It's called damnathionthal. It suppresses inflammation through control of the immune response to inflammation by reducing nuclear factor, kappa beta, and pro-cytokines. All these chemicals in our body that make things swell up red and hurt. It inhibits those. Okay. Noni, you just mentioned that your knuckles and maybe possibly arthritic areas don't swell up. We can explain that.
1: Mm-hmm.
0: Noni inhibits the enzymes that break down the extracellular matrix in the arthritic process. Arthritis is destructive. It breaks down the joints. It deforms the joints. And Noni juice contains a substance that inhibits the enzymes that destroy those joints. That's got to be painful, having constant destruction going on in the joints. Noni inhibits that. And it boosts up the enzyme system that lays down new collagen and new connective tissues. So it inhibits the destruction, promotes the repair, calms the inflammation, blocks the pain. That's basically the summary of Noni. And we just found out that Noni inhibits the enzyme in our body that makes uric acid. You have gout? Well, that's a painful condition. So not only will Noni help you with the pain, but it will inhibit the enzyme that creates the uric acid in your body. Blood pressure. We have 3 studies now that show Noni reduces blood pressure. This has been done in laboratory animals, and we know it's done through ACE inhibition. One of the most impressive aspects of Noni is its powerful antioxidant properties. It's stronger than vitamin C, and it's stronger than grapeseed extract. It has remarkably strong activity against developing cholesterol plaques in the arteries. You know, that plaque develops, it becomes inflamed because you don't have enough antioxidants in your system. Noni shows remarkably strong ability to calm that plaque inflammation, preventing vascular disease. We have a break. We'll be back. Can you lower your risk of disease? The answer is yes. One way is by including fruit in your diet. Fruit contains valuable nutrients that can reduce the risk of heart disease, stroke, and even some cancers.
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0: I'm Dr. Becker, and this is Your Health at a Glance. Are you one of the millions of Americans who are at risk for heart problems? 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
1: We're back talking about the amazing power of noni. This one is so interesting. Richard, you know, perhaps noni's antioxidant properties might be one of its claims to fame that really affects most of us when we take it.
0: Yeah, you know, it's part of that. Why is it that people who eat their fruits and vegetables live longer?
1: Exactly.
0: It's part of that explanation. The antioxidant-rich substances found in fruits and vegetables, and noni is certainly a fruit. Now, this is a little model, basically what noni looks like, just like that. Fortunately, it's not the real thing because noni smells funny. It has an unusual odor and an unusual taste, but you adapt to it rather quickly. The antioxidants in noni also help to lower cholesterol levels. Here's a double-blind, placebo-controlled study from the University of Illinois. Noni juice drinkers who are smokers, it lowered their total cholesterol by 20% and raised their HDL by 20%. So that's a good thing. And it's also very important that the low-density lipoprotein not become oxidized into your blood vessel tree, because that's how you get coronary artery disease. So the antioxidant load is very important in preventing. In fact, I think there's enough research now, it's more important than manipulating your cholesterol. Okay, we'll have Dr. Sinatra explain all that to us when he comes in to visit with us our next time. Cholesterol-lowering properties, multiple studies. Here's an interesting one. Animals fed a high-fat diet trying to mimic our pre-diabetic state, you know, in syndrome X, weight gain. They found, take these animals, beef them up a little, add some weight to them, feed them a high-fat diet, and give them noni. When you give them the noni, it virtually counters that high-fat drive. It reduces their total cholesterol, their LDL triglycerides, their HDL to LDL ratio, all of that improved with noni. So it has a way of counting our Western lifestyle diet. I know it's hard to make that transition. We still have our favorite foods and our when we slip. But if you're in a pattern of regular supplementation with high-power antioxidants like noni juice, you're going to have some protection from the occasional slip. How about liver health? University of Illinois did extensive studies, toxicology studies. Noni actually protects from liver damage, and this has been repeated multiple times now. Standard toxicology methods, noni was shown to not harm the liver. In fact, it protects the liver from damage. So that is certainly good to hear. Certainly good to hear. Diabetes, this is what we saw in the Hawaiian Islands a lot. The native, the locals who are of a Hawaiian ancestry, they reach for the noni when the doctor says, well, we have diabetes, you know, Syndrome X is hitting you. This is what they use. University of Hawaii, noni improves metabolism of glucose. It helps with fat cell differentiation. That's important in diabetes. Don't have time to explain it all. Chinese Journal of Physiology, noni raises cholecystokinin levels. This is one of our hormones that tells you, you're full, you don't need to eat anymore, done, walk away. You know, sometimes it's easy to walk away from the dinner table. Sometimes it's not so easy. But noni raises that CCK. People use noni as a little pre-meal tonic to reduce their appetite. This has been going on culturally to help weight loss for many, many, many centuries, okay, when it's necessary. And this study explains it. Noni raises one of our hormones that tells us we're satisfied and we don't need to eat anymore. Noni with insulin lowers blood glucose levels better than either one alone, so there's a synergy with insulin action, helps manage diabetic blood sugars. Second study showed noni dramatically lowers glucose levels in diabetic animals while it protected their livers from fatty infiltration of the liver. Has your doctor told you, boy, we've got some fatty infiltration, a little weight, you know, we're going to head up here into diabetes and even cirrhosis if we don't change this pattern? Plant-based antioxidants help to prevent that, okay? Less starch, less sugar, less sweet fruit, more antioxidants, more fiber. More healthy foods will help you. British Journal of Nutrition, animals fed a high-fat diet, noni, showed decreased weight gain, improved glucose and insulin tolerance, and inhibited genes that direct glucose elevation, and they were able to explain how it worked. So modern science is substantiating the cultural use of noni juice, right as we speak. We mentioned earlier that one of the first areas of investigation in the health benefits of noni was its use as a natural antibiotic. And there's been considerable on this. Noni is outstanding for candida. You know, when candida is in a yeast form, the round little ball, it's not as dangerous to humans. But when it begins to proliferate, it sends out little roots, little rhizomes, little hyphae, they're called. And they look just like roots. And these roots go into cells. They penetrate in between cells and into cells. And this is invasive candidiasis. And that's what makes you terribly sick and makes you feel so bad. Noni inhibits the transformation from the yeast into the hyphae form. This is fundamental. You're going to get a better handle on your yeast syndrome if noni is a part of your daily tonic. It's great against intestinal parasites. There's been considerable research in recent years on using noni fiber after we take the juice out of the pulp, using that fiber as animal feed to keep parasite levels down in the intestines of animals. You know, interesting effect of noni juice. How about the brain and the nervous system? Mice pre-treated with noni have smaller areas of brain damage after an induced stroke. Again, antioxidants, free radicals, trying to lower those because they go sky high with a stroke or a heart attack. If you're loaded with your daily antioxidants and then you should have a heart attack or stroke, the damage will be less. Study after study after study has shown this. Noni juice can deliver that level of antioxidant for you. Completely prevented a stroke after 2 hours of middle cerebral artery occlusion. You block the artery to the brain for 2 full hours, give this animal noni juice, remove the blockage, and there's no sign of a stroke. That's near miraculous. Okay? That is near miraculous. Now, these are animal studies, of course. We do not have an indication to treat stroke on noni. But this high-powered antioxidants can do tremendous things for us. Let's go to our break and return with some of the studies on noni in smokers. We'll be right back.
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We as believers always have a source of hope and safety. Franklin Graham, the president of the Christian relief organization Samaritan's Purse and the son of the legendary Billy Graham, said it like this: "We can have full confidence in God's promises because we can have full faith in His character." The writer of Hebrews echoed this when he wrote, "Let us hold unswervingly to the hope we profess, for He who promised is faithful. And let us consider how we may spur one another on toward love and good deeds."

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2: We're back talking about the amazing power of noni. Now, Richard, you had some studies about noni and smokers' health.
3: Yeah. You know, maybe you're not a smoker. Maybe you live with somebody who smokes, and we know the secondhand smoke is just as bad as smoking them, just about, really. So we can all, and consider this also with pollution, other forms of air pollution. It would all apply. Noni juice reduces the evidence of cancer changes in heavy smokers. This was in Nutrition and Cancer. So, you know, the abnormal cells that begin to develop in response to smoking, we can blunt that with the powerful antioxidants found in noni juice. They were able to show that noni raises the antioxidant capacity of heavy smokers. This was at the University of Illinois, which is really important. We used to recommend all our smokers take extra vitamin C just to help with that, and noni juice could help you with that as well. Scientific World Journal, smokers who take noni showed reduced cholesterol, reduced triglyceride, reduced high sensitivity CRP, this test that tests your inflammation throughout your body. The high sensitivity is the best one to use. It reduces LDL and homocysteine while it raises HDL. So there are true benefits for the smoker, okay? How about noni and intestinal health? From an animal study, noni is very effective in countering gastroesophageal reflux disease. After pain and cancer, the most common use we see are people who have heartburn. Let's just make it simple. Heartburn, intestinal dysbiosis. Heartburn is really a gastroesophageal reflux. It's really just constipation of the stomach. Instead of food stuff and acid going down where it's supposed to, it comes up on us. Well, noni has a substance called scopolitin, and it is a motility. It's a kinetic agent. It helps get the peristalsis going. And people will call and say, my regularity is top-notch now since I've been starting with noni. I don't have the heartburn. To the noni, add a little fiber like glucomannan, a little probiotic, a little curcumin, you know, and you get the bowels working together to go down where it needs to go, promote regularity so it doesn't want to bubble up. That's as simple of an explanation, but that's the essence of heartburn. It really is. It's not about too much acid. It's about poor motility and chronic constipation, folks. So a little noni juice in the morning, it'll get the intestines working, get you back on the regularity track, and we hear that all the time. Mm-hmm. Don't we? I mean, this is what we hear. The regularity in noni is beyond you can imagine. Here's an interesting one on noni and immunity. This is what caught my attention very early in our investigations of noni. Anything that can improve immune function improves our lives, folks. Think of all the immune-based diseases we have, whether it's autoimmune, infectious disease, or our immune reaction to arterial plaques that lead to heart attacks and strokes, this type of thing. It really is. It's all immune-based. Pharmacology and Biology, that's a journal. Noni stimulates both T and B cells, two powerful cells associated with immunity, and improves their function by about 35%. That may be enough to prevent a cold. That may be enough to bring your immune system up to get over the pneumonia, whereas you couldn't in another without it. This is important stuff. Multiple research centers have confirmed now noni's ability to improve immune function. And I don't know why. They are isolating compounds out of noni that have never been found in any other plant or ecosystem on this planet. So there may be a unique way of noni raising the immune system, but we just don't know yet. But we will eventually. We will eventually. Here's an interesting one that can show you how science can go wrong. Okay? Obstetrics Gynecology International, 2013, current stuff, double-blind, placebo-controlled. That noni doesn't work. 100 subjects, reproductive years, women, noni versus placebo for primary dysmenorrhea, painful periods, cramps, oh, just miserable. 100 subject, double-blind, placebo-controlled. They found noni worked no better than a placebo. You know why? They gave them noni capsules. We took the juice, put it in a bottle, saved it for you because that's what works. The rind, dried it, crushed it, put it in a capsule. That's not what works in noni. It's the juice that works, not the powder. Haven't we learned that?
2: We sure have.
3: They should have called Dr. Becker before they did this study because noni capsules, from our experience, are nearly as effective as the fresh juice. Go with the juice. It tastes bad, but it makes you feel good. It's worth it. You'll get used to the taste. Quality of life, this is the big story with noni. University of Illinois, noni juice drinkers after 3 months showed improved quality of life. Now that's a bold statement. A juice from the South Pacific can improve the quality of my life here in America? Get over it. This is what they found. Ancient mariners found it improved their quality of life, and we find it now. The men and women in this study said they had a better ability to physically function, you know now, because it inhibits the arthritis process, diminished body pain, you know how it does it now, increased vitality, that's antioxidants, improved mental health, that's antioxidants, and improved blood flow, endothelial function, and a slight improvement of hearing. I don't know how that happened. I can't explain that one. Maybe it's the total effect of noni. But when you drink noni, your life gets better.
2: That's right.
3: And the studies show it. Mm-hmm. Now, I have been through cancer. I've been through car accident and disc disease. I've had more than my share of pain, and I can't imagine living life without noni. I don't miss a day. And I have missed it from time to time, traveling this, that. Within a week, 10 days, I go, I need to get home and get me some noni. How about you, honey? How's it work for you?
2: I think noni's, it's just like we were saying earlier, yep. It's an yep. overall tonic for yep. your well-being, your complete yeah. good health.
3: Yeah. Well, folks, that's noni. Let's go to our break. We'll be back for our wrap-up.
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2: We're back, everyone, talking about Noni. This is just amazing. Now is the time to tell you, Noni does not taste good.
3: Yeah.
2: In fact, Noni tastes not good. In fact, do we really want to tell them how it tastes? No, you know what? It's one of those flavors that dissipates quickly.
3: It does.
2: So you take your Noni, drink a glass of water, which you want to take water right away anyway to get the Noni into your bloodstream. The water helps wash that taste away. If you don't want, I mean, I drink it from the bottle. I'm too fast-paced to have to mix it with things. However, whenever I do make a smoothie, things like that, I'll add my Noni to it. It's great. It's great in orange juice. It really is.
3: You know, our customers have told us that root beer or grape juice covers Noni very well. Now, we have to keep our fructose intake down. We don't want too much sugar. But if, as the old Mary Poppins song, if a spoonful of sugar helps the medicine go down,
2: if I were trying to get my child to take Noni, I would do whatever it took to get it down their little throats into their tummies because it is so good. But that's why we made the concentrate.
3: The concentrate is great.
2: It's great to take for traveling because it is concentrated, as we say. It only takes a teaspoon, so it's a small bottle. And a teaspoon is equal to a normal dose of the regular size.
3: Is it 1 ounce,
2: Noni.
3: 1 teaspoon? It's
2: exactly,
3: 6 to 1.
2: Exactly.
3: 6 to 1.
2: And it's great. It's fabulous. And it also, you can mix that in with your juices, especially for the kids.
3: Yeah.
2: And I would definitely put my child on the Noni. Definitely.
3: Oh, absolutely. I would too. And we also have incorporated Noni into skincare products.
2: Right.
3: Now, we have an original Noni and an organic one. Tell us the details on that.
2: Well, we have an organic Noni, which is in a glass bottle, so therefore it is heavier and it is more expensive. It is USDA organic certified.
3: So we do have Noni.
2: Right.
3: Good.
2: And that means that it hasn't been grown on soil that has had any pesticide or chemicals from the list of the USDA Department of Agriculture's list of prohibited substances. So this ground, and it's tested. I mean, they are stringent. So you can, when you see that seal of approval, you can take that with confidence that it really is pure and it means something. Now, I can tell you that our regular Noni also is an organic product. We just don't certify it. It costs a lot of money to go through certification, and I want to give you the best price that we possibly can. It is in a plastic HDPE bottle. There's no gas exchange in that plastic. But you know, Richard, it's all about choice.
3: Yes.
2: And some people just want it in the glass bottle. The glass product is aged. It's a little more ripe,
3: robust,
2: if you will. It's
3: more robust.
2: Exactly. Yeah. The other Noni, which is the regular Noni, is a fresher tasting Noni.
3: Mm-hmm.
2: That's in the plastic bottle. Mm-hmm. Then, of course, Noni in your pet. Tell them about that.
3: Oh, absolutely. You know, we have noticed with our dogs that if they're injured or sick for whatever reason, they lap up the Noni.
2: That's right.
3: They'll go right to it and drink it up. Our little dachshund has dental problems, you know, and she loves it. And she'll use it. Trauma, operations, anything like this. The dog seems to go naturally to it.
2: The dogs like it as well as my horses.
3: Yeah. Oh, absolutely. Your horses use it, too.
2: Horses are all on Noni, so.
3: I'm often asked, what's the best dose? There is no dose, no confirmed dose. It can be as little as an ounce a day. It can be as much as 12 ounces twice a day. Use the least amount to get the effect, but get the effect of Noni. And don't forget, our Noni is nothing but Noni. There are other nonis available that are mixed with fruit juices, and they charge a lot of money and very little noni there. Ours is nothing but noni juice, and that makes it cost effective. Mm-hmm. You've given us a very good price for that, right. And I appreciate it, so more people can have the advantages of noni.
2: That's right. The
3: what a difference does it make? Wow. Yeah. You got to try it for yourself. You know, just be prepared for an unusual flavor. It leaves the taste buds quickly. Follow it with water,
2: just
3: and
2: plug
3: you'll
2: your
3: be
2: nose.
3: Fine. Yeah, plug your nose. Well, folks, thank you for your kind attention. We hope to see you again here tomorrow at Your Health.
2: Thank you. Bye-bye.
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You are in a battle for your soul. Behind every decision, every temptation, and every conversation, another reality is at work. The visible world is being influenced by an invisible conflict. You may not see this spiritual battle with your eyes, but you can see its effects in your life. And perhaps some of those battles feel unwinnable. You wonder if you will ever overcome that temptation, or break that pattern, or move past that weakness. But Scripture says, we are more than conquerors through Him who loved us. Jesus not only saves your soul for eternity, He strengthens your soul for the battles you face today.

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1: As John Perley Huffman backed his 2006 Toyota Tundra out of a parking space at the Amtrak station in Santa Barbara, he accidentally hit a white 2010 Honda Civic. He said, "I couldn't have been going more than a single mile per hour. I hit the Honda near the leading edge of the right door and maybe a bit into the fender. It left more than a scuff, but slightly. So I faced a dilemma. Should I leave a note for the Honda's owner confessing the accident, giving my name and phone number? Or should I just drive away?" The temptation to skedaddle was overwhelming. My insurance was already expensive, and besides, this was a 15-year-old worn-out Honda. The owner wouldn't even notice the new dent in his car. In the battle for our souls, these are the kinds of temptations that come to us suddenly without warning. And in this case, I need to tell you that John yielded to his conscience and wrote a note. Later, the Honda's owner called him and they had a civil chat, and the person never filed an insurance claim, so John was true to his conscience, but he never took a hit to his insurance policy. He wrote about this in a book that he wrote called Road and Track, and he called the article, "Tempted by Evil, One Stupid Accident and Moral Disengagement." And I thought, we live in a time of moral disengagement. And that's a sinister battlefield for your soul and for mine. At its core, the war we face concerns our desires, our decisions, and our direction. It's a matter of what we love, what we choose, and what we are becoming. Unfortunately, as someone has said, most people want to be delivered from temptation, but they would also like to keep it in touch. A Christian has the world, the flesh, and the devil that we have to deal with every day, but it's the devil who tempts us. And I want to talk to you today about temptation. And before I go any further, let me say that temptation is not a sin. The Lord Jesus was tempted intensely in the wilderness. Temptation is not a sin. Yielding to temptation is a sin. But temptation itself does not qualify for sin. The devil is actually called the tempter in two different places in the Bible. And as he roars about like a lion seeking to devour us, I'm sure he's passed your way more than once, as he has mine, and probably not so long ago, perhaps even this very day. Satan has brainwashed large segments of people to live however they like without shame or guilt. For them, wrong is right, and right is wrong. And as Christians, that can never be true for us, because our goal is to please God. Temptation is Satan's magnet pulling us off course. It's not anything new. The battle of temptation goes all the way back to the Garden of Eden, where Satan tempted Eve, and continues when David numbers his people because Satan tempted him to do it. Ananias sinned because Satan filled his heart. Paul was afraid the devil would tempt some in the city of Corinth because of their lack of self-control. And Satan even sought to tempt the Lord Jesus, I mentioned already, without any success in doing so. So from Eden to Corinth, to our own neighborhoods and our own time, Satan's strategies really haven't changed much. Satan continues to tempt in the very same way. In New Testament days, the city of Corinth was one of the most decadent spots in the Roman Empire. When the Apostle Paul preached the gospel there, many people trusted Christ as their Savior, and some were saved out of very deep corruption. Their lifestyle before they became Christians was pretty wicked. Imagine that the Apostle Paul received a letter one day from a young, newly converted man. This man was surprised that he still felt evil desires. His yearning for sin wasn't expunged by his conversion. He wanted to serve Christ with all of his heart, but he was plagued by temptation, and he wrote a letter to Paul asking, "What do I do?" Now, I can't prove that such a letter was ever written, but the concern was certainly prevalent in the hearts of many Corinthian believers. The answer Paul would give is summarized in just one verse from his first letter to the Corinthians. This is not a verse unknown to many of you, but perhaps we can draw some meaning from it today in these moments we have together. 1 Corinthians 10:13 says this, "No temptation has overtaken you except such as is common to man. But God is faithful, who will not allow you to be tempted beyond what you are able, but with the temptation will make the way of escape that you may be able to bear it." This single verse tells us three major things about temptation. Number one, you will face it. That's what the scripture says. It says there is no temptation that is not common to man. In other words, if you're being tempted and you think you're being picked on, you're not. You're just being human. It is human to be tempted. Everybody gets tempted. The New Living Translation says it this way, "The temptation in your life are no different from what others experience." Now, Paul is not saying because of this that we should just take it for granted. We're all tempted, so don't worry about it. He's not saying that at all. What he is saying is that it is universal, and we should remember that everybody goes through it. John White wrote these words. He said, "The kinds of temptations may change, candies for kids, sensuality for the young, riches for the middle-aged, and power for the aging. The evil one can ring changes with greater skill than any advertising agency. You will be tempted continuously. Therefore, temptation itself need not dismay you. It was your Savior's lot. He was tempted, and you will be too." These words are words of reassurance. Whatever you're going through, whatever temptation you're facing these days, you're not the only person to walk that road. You're in good company. Temptation will be around till we get to heaven. You'll never get to the place in your Christian life where you say, "Oh, finally, I won't be tempted anymore." Each brush with it is a skirmish in the overall war Satan is waging against you. In each incident, your soul will be strengthened by resistance or weakened by failure. The Living Bible translates 1 Corinthians 10:13 like this, "But remember this, the wrong desires that come into your heart aren't anything new and different. Many others have faced exactly the same problems before you." So put it down in your notes. When it comes to temptation, you will face it. Don't think you're not going to face it, that you're going to get past it, that somehow you're going to escape it. Nobody escapes temptation. Can I get a witness? Everybody gets tempted. Here's the second thing. God will limit it. Your temptation will be limited by God. Paul says, "But God is faithful, who will not allow you to be tempted beyond what you are able." The way I see it, the more mature we become in Christ, the greater the temptations are. The founder of the seminary that I attended was Lewis Sperry Schaefer. He was a godly man who understood this principle. In one of his books he wrote, "It has been well said that spiritual believers are honored with warfare in the frontline trenches. There the fiercest pressure of the enemy is felt." You may think, if I get closer to God, I won't be tempted. No, as you get closer to God and begin to be more valuable to the cause of Christ, temptation will increase. So you better learn how to deal with it. You better learn the reality of it. Remember this, God never tempts us to evil. Satan tempts us to evil. But when God allows temptation to come our way, in this passage of Scripture, he makes a promise that's quite surprising. He says he will limit its intensity to what we can bear. And he is present to help us. The Apostle Paul tells us that he will deliver us from temptation. God delivers us, he has delivered us, and he will deliver us, according to 2 Corinthians 1:10. You might think that we would be better off without temptation. I think that on occasion. But when temptation comes, it serves a purpose. We need these tests because they help us demonstrate our love for Christ. One pastor that I read a lot said, "If you don't have any tests, you can't have any testimonies." In school, you take a test occasionally to prove what you've learned. Without tests, there would be no real measure of growth and little motivation to study or grow wiser in the subject. And the Christian life is the same way. Without the occasional test, how would we measure our growth in Christ? When we are tempted to do wrong and still choose to obey Christ, it shows us that our faith in him is growing. If you hear someone say, "I was overcome by temptation and it was more than I could withstand," don't believe him. That's not what the Scripture says. The Scripture says there is no temptation that has taken you, but such as is common to man, and God is faithful, and he will not allow the temptation to be more than you can handle. And remember this, God is not merely regulating the circumstances, he's protecting the integrity of your soul. God cares about your soul, and he wants your soul to be pure so you can relate to him. If you yield to temptation, you shrink the soul, you complicate the soul so that your relationship with God gets tarnished. And some of you know what that's like. David prayed on one occasion, "God, restore to me the joy of my salvation." He didn't say, "Restore my salvation." He said, "Restore to me the joy of salvation." Temptation can steal the joy of your salvation. And some of you are shaking your heads because you know what I'm talking about. So when it comes to temptation, you will face it, but God will limit it. And the third thing is, you can beat it. You can be victorious over temptation. Let me extrapolate that a little bit. Paul would go on to tell his young friend that God would give him a way to escape the temptation. And it says here, "God is faithful, who will not allow you to be tempted beyond what you are able, but with the temptation will make the way of escape that you may be able to bear it." Whenever we are tempted, God has the end of that temptation in sight. The moment the test begins, the way out is already available. He doesn't wait to see how we're doing. He gives us a means of escape from that temptation at the very outset. It's interesting that the Greek word for escape had the connotation of a narrow passage out of a treacherous canyon. In other words, you might climb down into this canyon and find yourself trapped and you don't know how to get out. All of a sudden you find a narrow way out. Paul says that if you see that pathway, don't walk past it, don't ignore it, but take the way out. The escape God provides is more than a way out of a situation. It's a pathway to preserving the health and strength of your soul. God will always make a way. But let me say something about this. While this is very encouraging, it must not be taken for granted. Listen to me, and you know this to be true. In most situations, the way of escape will be just a fleeting thought. That thought will say something like, "This is wrong, and you know it, and you shouldn't be doing this." The way of escape may only last for a moment, and if it isn't taken, it will be too late. Take the way of escape that God provides. And as you think back over the times you've been tempted, you know there's a moment someplace in that temptation where you know you can make the right decision or the wrong one. If you yield to the temptation, you've made the wrong decision and you've walked past the way of escape. Now, every temptation is different and all temptations fall into certain categories. So what I would like to do at the end of my sermon is give you some practical things that I've learned over the years through the study of the Bible and through personal experience that will help you deal with temptation in your life. Because once again, we're all in the same boat. We all have temptation. Number one, recognize the possibility of it. There's a verse in 1 Corinthians 10 right before the verse that we are studying. 1 Corinthians 10:12 says this, "Therefore let him who thinks he stands take heed lest he fall." What that is saying is this: don't get arrogant and proud. Don't get cocky about your Christian life and say, "Well, I'm never going to get tempted." You know, temptation comes in certain ways and you can almost predict them. I like to say it this way. I love the ocean. And the ocean is a good picture of this. The height of the wave determines the valley that follows it. There's a big wave and then there's the trough behind it. Temptation works that way. It often comes to us on the aftermath of some great accomplishment. For instance, Elijah faced his worst defeat right after his greatest victory. Peter made one of his worst mistakes immediately after he confessed Christ. David was at the height of his career when he fell into moral sin. I one time visited Mont Blanc, and at the end of my tour there, I was introduced to the cemetery that's below the mountain. And I was told that in this cemetery, more than 50% of the people who are buried there lost their lives on the way down the mountain, not on their way up. Because when they would get to the top, they would get cocky about the fact they'd made it and careless on the way down and lose their footing and die. Men and women, that is the thing we deal with in life. We get to the place where we think we've had this great experience. When you have that great mountaintop experience, that's when you need to be careful. Because what follows the mountain is the valley, and you don't want to go there. So what you need to do, first of all, is understand a little bit about how temptation works and recognize the possibility of it in your life. Here's something most people would never think about. Request help before temptation happens. In the Bible, there are two verses that tell us that before you get tempted, you should pray about it. In the Lord's Prayer, here's what it says: "Do not lead us into temptation, but deliver us from the evil one." Did you ever pray that in the morning? "Lord, don't let me go into temptation today. Give me victory over temptation." And then in Matthew 26:41, it says, "Watch and pray, lest you enter into temptation. The spirit is willing, but the flesh is weak." You have to be alert to the fact that temptation is real, that you are a definite candidate for it. And if you've had an experience of great victory, you could be in jeopardy. So be careful. Watch and pray. And the idea is to be alert. R.A. Torrey said that the reason why many people fail in battle is because they wait till the hour of battle.

times he said, "It is written." And then he quoted from the book of Deuteronomy. Can you believe it? And Satan was defeated by three quotations from the Old Testament book of Deuteronomy, because the Lord Jesus Christ knew what to do. And at the end of that temptation, we are told, "And the devil departed from him." Resist the devil, and he will flee from you. Don't just give in. Fight back out loud. Learn verses that help you with the areas of temptation that are in your life, and quote them to the enemy. Use the sword of the Spirit, which is the Word of God. Number four, retreat from certain kinds of temptation. Believers recognize that there's a lot of difference in the perils we face. The Bible tells us to flee certain things, and two of those things we're to flee is, it says here, flee sexual immorality and flee youthful lust, 2 Timothy 2:22. Fleeing temptation may involve changing the channels you watch, changing the places you go, changing the friends you spend time with, or changing the websites you visit. In the Old Testament story of Joseph, we are told that when the temptation was severe and Potiphar's wife was trying to get him to submit to her seduction, he ran out of the house. And I used to say, because he was better off without his coat than without his character. She kept his coat and used it to get him thrown in jail, but he kept his character. How did he do it? He ran away from it. I think that's a very instructive thing, because there are some temptations you cannot stand up against. Some temptations you need to get away from. I remember someone saying that the best equipment you can have for dealing with temptation is the best pair of Adidas money can buy. Mark Twain said, "There are several good protections against temptation, but the surest is cowardice." Don't think you're going to be able to stand up against some temptations. Get away from it. Don't put yourself in the position where you're constantly being assaulted by the enemy. So let me go back over these. Recognize the possibility of temptation. Request help in advance of it. Resist the devil and he will flee from you. Retreat from certain kinds of temptation. And remove any means of sin far from you. The Bible says in Proverbs chapter 4, "Do not enter the path of the wicked, and do not walk in the way of evil. Avoid it, do not travel on it, turn away from it, and pass on." And Paul wrote, "Put on the Lord Jesus Christ, and make no provision for the flesh." There's no better story that I can tell you to help you understand this than the story about the donuts. There was this man who was incredibly overweight because he was addicted to donuts. He just could not resist them. He could eat a whole box. But somebody got a hold of him and helped him get on a diet, and he quit eating donuts and he slimmed up and he was doing great. And then one day they came to work, and there he was sitting in the lunchroom with a box of donuts, just knocking them out one right after the other. And they said to him, "What happened?" He said, "I woke up this morning and I had a great craving for a donut. I talked to the Lord about it, and he told me that if there was a parking space left in front of the donut shop, it would be all right for me to have a donut." And he said, sure enough, on the eighth time around the block, there it was. So that's what it means to make provision for the flesh. That means you do things that put you in a position to fail. Don't do that. That's what the Scripture teaches. And then replace bad influences with good ones. Proverbs 13:20 says, "He who walks with wise men will be wise, but the companion of fools will be destroyed." Some of the people in our lives can drag us down to the sin we are trying to avoid. Let me ask you this question. Are the people you hang out with, are they bringing you closer to God, or are they trying to pull you away from God? All the time I've been a pastor, people have been arguing with me about this in some way. They say, if you get rid of all your unsaved friends when you become a Christian, you will never have a chance to win them to Christ. I'm not saying you should get rid of all your unsaved friends. What I am saying is this. If you're in a relationship with friends or companions and they're taking you away from Christ more than you are bringing them toward Christ, you better get another relationship. You can't stand that constant pressure.
And our friends are important, but the scripture tells

0: us to seek out friends who are wise so we can become wise and not wicked friends who will cause destruction in our lives. The answer is to replace poor models with strong ones. Find people who will point you to Christ, make you stronger in your spiritual walk, hold you accountable, look for wise believers to pull you up alongside them, and you will be benefited by that when it comes to temptation. And then finally, my last point in this long list is resolve to live on the high road. I used to face this as a youth pastor because kids would come and say, "Do you think it's all right if I do this?" And they would list something that they already knew the answer to. They were hoping I would give them some reason to be able to go ahead and do what they knew they shouldn't do. And it was an illustration that there are some people who want to live the Christian life. They want to stay as close to the old life as they can, knowing they're going to heaven. They got one foot inside the kingdom, and they still are trying to live according to the old way. The other way is this. We should try to live as close to God as we can and stay as far away from the old life as we can. This is the low life. This is the high life. You have a choice to make as a believer. Am I going to live the compromised life, which is I'm going to stay as close to the old life as I can, do the things I used to do when I feel like it, or am I going to walk with God and be victorious in my life, victorious over the things that have dragged me down? Every Christian has a choice to make. The high road is the uncompromising walk with God that doesn't count any cost too high to be in the position of God's blessing. Benjamin Watson was a NFL tight end, an outspoken Christian who played 16 seasons with the Patriots, the Browns, and the Saints. His father, who became a Christian through Billy Graham's television ministry, led Benjamin to Christ. As a teenager, Benjamin developed an interest in hip-hop after a friend loaned him a cassette tape, and when his father heard the album's explicit lyrics, he confronted Benjamin and told him never to bring such filth into their home again. Benjamin grabbed the tape, sprinted two blocks to his friend's house, and threw the tape on the porch in disgust. He said, "I wasn't doing this because I made him angry. I was doing it because I had disappointed him, and I felt so bad about that." He said, "I remember other times when I sinned, and each time my dad would lift me up, he would guide me back to the right path, he would point me toward better choices, and in the same way, God sees my failures, and he still forgives me." When you are victimized by temptation, that doesn't mean your relationship with God is over. That just means you got some homework to do. You can get things right with God, and he will forgive you. He always forgives. If we confess our sin, he is faithful and just to forgive us our sin and to cleanse us from all unrighteousness. Ladies and gentlemen, that verse was written to Christians, not to unsaved people. Remember Paul's promise, "No temptation has taken you, but such as is common to man. But God is faithful, who will not suffer you to be tempted above that you are able, but with the temptation will provide a means of escape that you might be able to bear it." Shortly after World War I ended, Donald Gray Barnhouse walked through the battlefields of Belgium near the city of Mons. The war was over, but its scars remained, and along the roads lay abandoned German tanks, broken artillery, shattered equipment left behind in retreat. The day itself felt peaceful. It was springtime, and the sun was warm, and the sky was perfectly still, and great trees stretched overhead like the arches of a cathedral. As Barnhouse walked quietly through silence, something strange caught his attention. Leaves were falling. One brushed against his coat. He picked it up and rubbed it between his fingers, and it crumbled into dust. He looked up and saw more leaves drifting down. But it wasn't autumn. It was spring. There was no wind and no storm. These were dead leaves that had clung stubbornly to the branches all winter long. Then he understood. Deep beneath the earth, new life was rising. Fresh sap was moving upward through the trees, pushing out new buds, and that new life forced the dead leaves to fall away. We often try to strip away the dead leaves through sheer willpower. We say, "I'm never going to do that again. I'm not going to yield to that temptation again," and before we know it, there we are, doing it again. The real battle is within. Barnhouse realized the leaves didn't fall because of outward pressure, but because new life was rising within. And the same is true spiritually, men and women, as we renew the inner man through God's word and prayer and fellowship and coming to church and doing the things we know that are going to make us strong. The Holy Spirit produces new life within our souls, and as the life of Christ grows stronger within us, he begins quietly to expel the things that were a part of our life before. The new life from within replaces the old life from without. I share this message with all of us today because Satan is like a roaring lion going about seeking whom he may devour. And maybe this message from God's word will be a warning and a provision for you to stop in your tracks and do a 180 away from the enemy and toward God.
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0: Remember that you are an eternal soul. 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
1: Coming up on Turning Point, there's temptation all around us. What does it look like for us to continue to hunger and thirst for righteousness, to seek first his kingdom and his righteousness, and trust him for everything else, knowing he's going to add the other things? But yeah, it's the only way. Stay tuned as Dr. Jeremiah sits down with Pastor Jonathan Pecluda for a conversation about the battle for your soul. That's coming up here on Turning Point.
0: I am here with a new friend. Jonathan Pecluda is the pastor of the Harris Creek Baptist Church in Waco, Texas.
3: Yes, sir.
0: He's an author who's written a book called Your Story Has a Villain.
3: That's true.
0: And he's on the chart of a lot of young people in this country, and I'm so glad to have you. You know, I don't know if this is right for me to say, but we kind of represent the whole congregation here. I'm the older, you're the younger, so we can speak with some authority about everybody who's listening and watching, and we have some good things to talk about today.
3: Well, I only wish I had a notepad and a pen to just take notes as fast as I can, because I want to learn all that I can from you. I am so honored to be here, Dr. David Jeremiah. Thank you for your legacy and just all that the Lord is doing through you still.
0: Well, you know, Jonathan, one of the things you hear when you travel in my circles is, where is the next generation of guys who are going to do what we do? And when I meet you, my heart jumps a beat, because I know God is never without a worker. He'll have his preachers, and you sure are one of them, and I'm grateful that we can talk about this. In the back room, we were talking about something else we have in common.
3: I just can't believe it still.
0: Yeah.
3: I'm just blown away.
0: There's this rare disease. I don't know anybody else personally who's had that disease, until I met you today?
3: It's one in, you know, somewhere between 500,000 and a million people. So transverse myelitis. And I did not know that was a part of your story, and they told me, and I just can't believe it. And you found out on a September, as did I.
0: Yeah.
3: It was in September this past year.
0: And I've had it since 23.
3: I just can't believe
0: it. You know, I always have told people when bad things happen to you, don't ask why.
3: Yeah.
0: It's different when it happens to you.
3: Yeah, you start asking why.
0: Yeah, but I realize that God has done so many good things in my life because of that. And he is good. You know, I just got to say that. I can say that not because I've read it in the scripture, but he's been good to me. In spite of these things that have happened, I think I can really say I'm a better person because of what happened to me.
3: I would echo that. And I have been just taking note of what the Lord is teaching me through this. For sure, empathy, compassion. It's probably, I've been married 22 years. I think the greatest thing that's ever happened in our marriage, because my wife is such a nurturer, and I think she sees me as so independent. And so when I'm in the hospital for 16 days, I mean, I was completely reliant on her. And she was, you know, she was out there just praying for me and caring for me, and was making that trek from Waco to Dallas back and forth. And so I know the Lord is in it, and I trust him. I trust his timing, and I'm praying for complete healing for both of us now. And we'll see.
0: There's an old adage I read someplace that if you're a pastor, if you're doing okay, people listen to you. But if you're not doing okay, they watch you.
3: Yeah.
0: And I know your congregation has been watching you, and my congregation has been watching me. People want to know if you really believe all the stuff you've been saying all these years. And I can tell you this, what I've learned more than anything else is God is enough. He's enough for everything.
3: I tell you, I was in there for, so I was 4 days in Waco and then transferred to Dallas. About 4 days in Dallas, and I started really getting discouraged because I just didn't have clear answers at the time, trying to figure out what this was. And I was going to the Lord. I was like, what are you doing? You know, and I know you see me, but what are you doing? And I trust you, and I want to trust you, and help me trust you. Kind of, I believe, help my unbelief, if you will.
0: Yeah, right.
3: And he just said, hey, this is where I have you today. And you're a pastor, you know, and there's, you're on a floor surrounded by lots of hurting people. And I'm bringing people to you about every 10 minutes. There was, you know, it's a teaching hospital where
0: yeah,
3: I was at.
0: Right.
3: But every 10 minutes, there was a new face coming in. And I just said, okay, Lord, there's not a single person that's going to come into this room that is not going to hear the gospel. And all of a sudden, I started having fun, you know.
0: Yeah.
3: And we started doing real ministry in that hospital room. So
0: I had just published the Jeremiah Study Bible when I was in the hospital. I gave like 20 of them away to hospital people.
3: Yeah.
0: Just say, would you read this? This will change your life. And, you know, that's a part of our history, a part of our day.
3: Yeah.
0: I try to ask God to help me make this a better day than it was before. You know, I have never had anybody come up to me in all my life saying, David, how's your soul?
3: Mm.
0: You know? And yet, isn't it interesting? Our soul lives forever. Our bodies die in 100 years.
3: Yeah.
0: We put last year $16.8 billion into surgery to make our bodies look better.
3: Yeah.
0: But we can't take 10 minutes to find out why our soul isn't working.
3: Yeah.
0: When you go through a problem like you had, like I had, your soul is at the core. Your body's laying in bed.
3: Right.
0: Your body can't help you.
3: Yeah, your body's failing.
0: Yeah, and people say, well, how do you relate to God? I just told some people the other day, you can't relate to God with your body because God doesn't have a body.
3: Hmm.
0: Your soul is what relates to God.
3: Yeah.
0: Your soul is the only connection you have with Almighty God. And it's important to take care of it and not let it get corrupted. I know that. You know that. I'll tell you somebody else who knows it. You wrote about it in your book.
3: Yeah.
0: The devil knows that, too.
3: Right.
0: He doesn't mess with your body near as much as he messes with your soul.
3: Yeah.
0: After your soul.
3: If he messes with your body, it's to mess with your soul.
0: Yeah, that's right.
3: That's what he's trying to get after.
0: There's no doubt that the soul needs more attention.
3: Yeah.
0: And I haven't written about this before. I've done a little bit of stuff on spiritual warfare. But spiritual warfare is pretty much confined to the book of Ephesians in one chapter.
3: Mm.
0: And the Bible is filled with truth about the soul.
3: Yeah. And so how do we care? How do we care for our soul? Like if somebody says, care for your body, we think, well, I'm going to eat well. I'm going to exercise. I work out. I walk. You know, my heart rate. I mean, there's so much out there on caring for the body, but there's not much out there on caring for the soul.
4: You know, I've probably worn this little poem out, but it, to me, explains a lot more than I can tell you in theological terms. It goes like this. Two natures beat within my breast. The one is foul, the one is blessed. The one I love, the one I hate, the one I feed will dominate. I have a renewed commitment to this whole idea that this thing about the soul cuts across the grain. There's a verse of scripture in 1 Peter 2:11 that says, abstain from fleshly lust, which war against the soul. I mean, you stop and think about it. How does that happen? Well, you and I have seen that happen in our churches. I'm sure you've seen it happen in your church.
3: Yeah.
4: Somebody gets involved in a wrong relationship. They used to have a soul for God. Now their soul is shrunk.
3: Yeah.
4: Something happens to them. You can't disobey God and maintain the right soul relationship
3: right.
4: with God. That's a big problem in our churches. We have a lot of young people in our church, a lot of young couples.
3: Yeah.
4: I don't know all their problems, but I know enough of them to know it's a challenge.
3: If you think about the soul like a clear vase filled with water, and you know, whenever you're watching a particular show or listen to particular music, or you know, right now the pornography epidemic we're in, you just kind of see black ink going into that vase. It's just corrupting the soul, and it shrinks. It gets polluted. It doesn't hunger and thirst for righteousness. It doesn't long for the things of God. All of a sudden, the appetite changes for the things of the world. It's like it's a bloodhound. It got a scent for something, and it starts to pursue. In 1 Peter, he also says, your enemy, the devil, prowls around like a roaring lion,
4: yeah.
3: looking for someone to devour. Resist him, standing firm in the faith. And I just think there's temptation all around us. What does it look like for us to continue to hunger and thirst for righteousness, to seek first his kingdom and his righteousness, and trust him for everything else, knowing he's going to add the other things. But yeah, that's the only way.
4: And you know, a lot of things that we don't think would affect our soul really do. For instance, discouragement. I'll be honest with you, Jonathan, I don't have a long list of things that I've struggled with, but I have struggled with discouragement over the years, things that have happened. When we built our worship center over here, it took us 8 years to get a building permit. Man, that was hard.
3: Yeah.
4: I felt like I was pulling a wagon to the top of the hill only to see it fall back down and start all over again.
3: Goodness.
4: And then I read Psalm 42 and 43, and David said, why are you cast down, O my soul? And I realized that was written by David after Absalom had taken him to the cleaners and stole his kingdom from him.
3: Wow.
4: And David was he was depressed.
3: Mm-hmm.
4: I read stories, as I'm sure you have, about Spurgeon, who was one of the greatest preachers, and obviously an idol for all of us who do what we do in the right way.
3: Right.
4: But he suffered from incredible periods of discouragement that put him in bed for months.
3: Yeah.
4: He would go to the French Riviera just to get away from everything and hope to survive. And he only lived to be in his late 50s. So discouragement can take its toll on your soul.
3: Yeah.
4: And pride, and I mean, you can make a list of it. So when you realize that, it gives you a different mindset about preaching on those things.
3: Sure.
4: When you preach about it, you realize it has a long leash on it that goes deep into your soul. And you know, these things are not just, oh, if you don't do these, you'll be a better Christian.
3: Right.
4: If you do these things, you're going to hurt your soul.
3: Yeah.
4: And you don't want to do that.
3: Yeah. I was walking in San Juan Capistrano yesterday. I'd never been there.
4: Oh, yeah.
3: And I was walking down the street and met a young man. And I was asking him where he was with faith. And, you know, he said, I'm just in a season of discouragement. And I said, what are you discouraged about? And he just said, I feel like God has withheld just good from me. And my friends have lived their lives and they've kind of sowed their wild oats. And I just don't know what any of that's like. And I said, you know, sin is not just a bad idea. I mean, it's harmful to you. And God's not trying to keep goodness from you. He wants the very best for you. So all of his instruction leads to life. And as we were talking through that, he began to realize that a lot of the discouragement that he was experiencing in the season was because he had, you know, it was some shame. He had dabbled in some things that he had kept a secret. And I think about the way that anything that we keep in the dark, it grows, and it grows stronger. And I think sometimes that takes root in our soul. James 5:16 says to confess our sins to each other and pray for each other so that we may be healed. And when I hear you say, you know, I don't have a long list of struggles, I'm envious. I hope it's a righteous envy, because for me, I've got a long list of struggles that the Lord has delivered me from. But that temptation is always there, chirping in my ear. The enemy's like, hey, you sure you don't want that? You sure you don't want a bigger house, a nicer car, you know, more money, a better job, or take a second glance at that? And I've just learned, you know, I'm totally sober-minded, and I have just drank so deeply from the broken cistern of the world, and I have just learned that Jesus' way is better. And I've learned it, and I have to remind myself of it daily, but it just is better. And I think he says this strange thing in Matthew 6, talking about the eye gives light to the whole body. I think that is almost a reference to what we're talking about with the soul. It's like once our lens is broken, once it's contaminated, once we've let sin in, or we've given the enemy a foothold or even a stronghold, we start to see the world through this broken lens. But only abiding in Christ, only sitting with Him, kind of can clear that lens, can clean it so that we can see clearly again and desire what is best for us.
4: And you know, the surprising thing about it, Jonathan, is there's no age limit on this.
3: Yeah.
4: You know, people think, well, you get to be a certain age, you won't have those issues. I talk to guys all the time, and mostly guys, but they all tell me the same thing. You know, and I think we all experience it. As long as you're in this body,
3: yeah,
4: as long as you're dealing with the issues of life, this is a subject you better be pretty good at.
3: Yeah. How do you think the enemy attacks our soul? Like, how does he come after our soul?
4: I'll be honest with you, I don't think he's ever changed strategy. He cast down on the Word of God the same stuff he used on Adam and Eve, and
3: wow,
4: what he did with Jesus in the wilderness. He wants to be God in our lives. Obviously, that's why he fell from his position in heaven. So he's going to constantly cast doubt on our faith in God. Just like you just said a few minutes ago, you can do the Christian thing without even knowing God.
3: Yeah.
4: I know people like that. That was so profound. They do the Christian thing,
3: yeah,
4: and you have to wonder if they really are Christians.
3: Yeah.
4: I don't know if I'm right about this. That's especially an issue. You know, guys get drunk as a skunk on Saturday night, but they wouldn't miss church for anything on Sunday morning. They sit in the front row. And in some places, church is like, it's like a club. It's
3: sure,
4: like a
3: country club.
4: And you go there because that's where you meet everybody, and your pastor better be a good guy, and everybody gets along, and that's not the way it's supposed to be.
3: Well, and you saw a generation leave the church because of that, inauthenticity. And so I grew up, and it was like, hey, we're going to go in here, tuck in your shirt, let's pretend like we all have it together for this next, you know, hour and a half. And, you know, I didn't really know how to fake it. When I became a Christian, I was just like, man, what you see is what you get. And I'm going to be honest. And I think there's something about the next generation that is drawn to authenticity, to people like yourselves who are like, hey, we're just going to do what this book says. Like, this is just the way. This is our authority, our conscience, and our guide. This is the Holy Spirit making known to us the things of God through the Word of God. Like, we're just going to find life here and drill down here. And I think you see a generation now rising up. Something's happening in our country that I don't want people to miss.
4: Speak to us about that a little bit, because you're in that group.
3: I'm telling you, everywhere I've been lately, I mean, thousands of people are placing their faith in Jesus. And I just took D. James Kennedy, Evangelism Explosion, and I just go, you know, listen, between 1 and 10, 10 being certain, 1 being not so sure. If you died right now, how certain are you that you would go to heaven? I mean, I asked two people that yesterday. I'm getting 5, 2, 7. And I go the second question. So, you know, if somebody's listening right now, I just encourage you to think of a number between 1 and 10. 10, I'm certain. 1, I'm not so sure, somewhere in that spectrum. If you died right now, how certain are you that you would go to heaven? And so somebody says a number, and then the second question is, if you stood before God and he said, why should I let you in? What would you say? And so many people say, well, because I was good, because I tried hard, because I went to church, because I was born to Christians, because I was raised in a Christian family. And 1 John 5:13 says, I write these things to you who believe in the name of the Son of God so that you may know that you have eternal life. So God says we can know that we have eternal life. And you know, Romans 10:9, if you confess with your mouth that Jesus Christ is Lord and believe in your heart that God raised him from the dead. Ephesians 2:8-9, for it is by grace you have been saved through faith. It's not of yourself. It's the gift of God, not by works, so that no one can boast. For the wages of sin is death, but the gift of God is eternal life in Christ Jesus. So there's this gift that we receive from God that is the gift of salvation through the death and the resurrection of Jesus Christ. And when you know, the only thing we can do in hell is pay for our sins forever. The only person who doesn't have to go to hell is the person whose sins have been paid for. Every sin will be paid for in hell forever or on the cross. And God says, I love you so much that I sent my son Jesus to die on this cross for you, and I raised him from the dead. And if you trust in that, you can be with him. And I'm just seeing college students are like, I want that. Like, I want that. And not just college, young adults, post-college, and men's conferences everywhere. They're just like, I want to be a child of God. And I'm like, if you want to go from a 2 to a 10 or a 5 to a 10 or a 7 to a 10, you know, and I'll ask people, I said, do you believe Jesus died for your sins? They go, oh, yeah. I say, 70% of your sins? 50% of your sins? 20% of your sins? Like, how much of your sins did he die for? I'm like, he died for all of them.
4: Do you have a lot of college students in your church?
3: Yes, sir. About one-third of our church is college students.
4: Is that from Baylor?
3: Yes, sir. It's something right now. The door has just swung wide open. And so if anybody's listening or watching right now and they're like, oh, yeah, I know that. Okay. Listen, what good is a witness that doesn't testify?
4: Yeah.
3: You know, because right now the Holy Spirit has just swung the doors wide open. Everybody's intrigued by this amazing God we serve right now. Mm-hmm. So
4: it's a thrilling thing to be a Christian. But as we began this conversation today, we also know it's a serious thing.
3: That's right.
4: People tell me, oh, I thought when I got to be a Christian that my problems would be over. And they find out when they become a Christian, their problems can multiply because now you've got an enemy who's really after you.
3: Yeah.
4: Before you joined the Lord's army, you were in the other camp and nobody cared.
3: Yeah.
4: But, you know, the thing I want to say to you as a pastor, and I'm saying it to myself, let's spend our time the best we can nurturing our people so that this war that goes on that we've talked about in the book that you wrote and the one that I'm writing, that war doesn't make casualties out of people.
3: Yeah.
4: They don't have to be victims. They can be victorious.
3: Yes.
4: And the sword of the Spirit, which is the Word of God, is a powerful tool against the enemy.
3: Sir.
4: And when we give ourselves to that, it's a thrilling thing to see what happens.
3: Yeah.
4: And it works in Texas and it works in California.
3: Anywhere in the world.
4: Yeah.
3: That's why I'm so excited about this resource, The Battle for Your Soul, because you've just made it so practical. And you really have shown us that anything, any of the troubles that we come against can be spiritual warfare. But you don't have to be a victim. You can be victorious.
4: Right. And it's the core message.
3: That's right.
4: That we're called to be holy as He is holy.
3: Yeah.
4: And we're to live that life in a way that makes a difference in the world. So thank you for being my friend, and thank you for being my guest, and I hope this is the beginning of a long relationship that we have together. We'll talk again sometime.
3: As long as it's up to me, it certainly will be.
4: All right,
3: I'm so grateful for you. Thank you for having me on.
4: God bless you, Jonathan. Thank you.
3: Likewise.
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7: 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At Morning Light, we want you to see God's work in the person right in front of you, to see his extraordinary plan at work in them, that no one is beyond the reach of his power, no life insignificant. And trusting him means you never walk alone. In 2025, face the day with faith.

Hello, everyone, and welcome to Bethlehem Glory. We're glad that you're joining us. I hope that you've been following along in your Bible. We are doing the letters of John, the epistles, and they're all the way at the end of the Bible, right next to Jude and Revelation, so all the way at the end if you're a new believer and you're not too sure of your Bible yet. So just look around and you'll find them. It's not the Gospel of John, some sometimes mistake that for, but they're the letters of John, and there's three short letters. And adding to that, we're going to add the book of Jude, so it'll make it a 10-part series. So we'll do these in 2 weeks. But before we get started, let's start off with our simple prayer, Psalm 119 and verse 18. Lord, open our eyes that we would see wonderful things in your word. Teach us by the power of your Holy Spirit. Show us the truths that we need to learn. And then, Lord, give us the grace to apply these truths to our lives that we might walk in obedience to the word of God. And by that, all men will know that we are disciples because we love you and we keep your commandments and that we love the brethren. We ask all of this in Jesus' name. Amen and amen. So we're ready to start the fifth chapter of the first letter in the Epistle of John. Whosoever believeth that Jesus the Christ is born of God, and everyone that loveth him that begat loveth him also that is begotten of him. So what he's saying is, if you love the Father, the one who sent him, you're going to love the Son. They are one. In fact, we read that just in our last lesson in chapter 4 and verse 2. Hereby know ye the Spirit of God. Every spirit that confesses that Jesus Christ is come in the flesh is of God. So he reiterates a lot of this to make sure that we really understand, and he emphasizes it over and over again. By this we know, the word know, K-N-O-W, and love are mentioned so many times in these short letters. By this we know, we have the assurance that we love the children of God when we love God and keep his commandments. This is how we know the love of God. When we love his children, we love his commandments, we love him. I mean, how else can we know that we love God if we don't love the brethren and we don't love his precious word? So this is a testimony of our love to God. For this is the love of God, excuse me, that we keep his commandments. And his commandments are not grievous. They're not difficult. Every one that he has given us is for our enhancement of our faith. It's that we might have a joyous life here on earth. It's that why we might be fruit-producing Christians. So they're not grievous. They're not difficult. If you're truly a born-again believer of Jesus Christ, you want to do what the word says. You want to be holy as he is holy. So they're not difficult. Verse 4. For whatsoever is born of God, you or me. Now look how many times he uses his word overcome. Overcometh the world. And this is the victory that overcometh the world, even our faith. We are overcomers because of the shed blood of Jesus Christ. So victory is normal to the Christian. This is our mandate. We are overcomers because of the blood of the Lamb and the word of our testimony. Who is he that overcometh the world but he that believeth that Jesus is the Son of God? There's that word overcome again. If you are a believer, you have the faith to believe that Jesus Christ is the Son of God. You are an overcomer. And Jesus fought and obtained the victory for us on Calvary. And so we have the assurance that because we are his, we can fight the good fight. We are the overcomers in this fallen world. And even though there's sin all around us, we can walk in victory. This is he that came by water and blood. Remember, he came by talking about his baptism and also his sacrificial offering on Calvary, but also the water and blood that came forth from the side of Jesus on Calvary as well. Not by water only, but by water and blood. And it is the Spirit that bears witness, because the Spirit is truth. You know, he repeats much of this in the Gospel of John as well. I don't think we'll go back to that right now, but because we studied that so extensively in John's 19th chapter, verses 34 and 35. He talks about these same things. And so he's kind of amplifying it again when he's writing these letters. He wrote it before, and he's amplifying it again for you and me. For there are three that bear record in heaven. And you know, it says about a multitude of witnesses. The Father, the Word, Jesus Christ, and the Holy Ghost. And these three are one.
You see, in 2 Corinthians 5 and 19, it says that God was in Christ reconciling the world unto himself. The three bear witness of this, what was done on Calvary to us. He came not only by water, but water and the blood. It came forth from the side of Christ. And he's saying, we three are bearing witness to what took place. So you see, Jesus saved us from the curse. He saved us from sin. And this is the testimony to all mankind, to everyone on earth. And we have this sufficient, blessed assurance that we can be overcomers. That's why he repeats that word three times. We can overcome because of the blood of Calvary. We don't need to be the tail, so to speak. We are exalted in Christ. Not that we are superior by any standard, but because of Jesus Christ, we are in relationship to him, and we are part of the body of Christ. It says, verse 9, if we receive the witness of men, the witness of God is greater. For this is the witness of God, which he has testified of his Son. In John, the Gospel of John in chapter 8, it says, it is also written in your law, the testimony of two men is true. I am one who bears witness of myself, and the Father that sent me bears witness of me. Even if we go back to the Deuteronomy, and we read, where it says that you had to have at least the witness of two, maybe three people to verify a truth. Well, he's saying now, he has that witness, the Father, the Word, the Spirit, the Father, Son, and the Holy Spirit. They testify of each other, of the truth. He that believeth on the Son of God hath the witness in himself. He that believeth not hath made God a liar. He's saying, God, it is not true what you're saying. And you're making God a liar. So you don't have the Spirit of God. Because he believeth not the record that God gave of his Son. The record that he gave us is that there's a triune God. That Calvary was sufficient. That we are overcomers. Those that say this is not so, they don't have the Spirit. What are they? We studied this in the last few lessons. They're in darkness. They're the Antichrist. The Antichrist spirit. They are the ones that are against God, against Messiah, against Calvary. They were around then. They are around today. They will always be those that want to persecute the Church of Jesus Christ and say he did not come. But we'll be right back to conclude this in just a minute.

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0: 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Please help.
2: I came to the Lord at the age of about 42. Dr. Charles Stanley has been so important in my life, just his teachings. One of the life principles is that the brokenness is a requirement for God to use you greatly. It's when you can become that conduit of what God wants to do through you to get to other people. It's just amazing of what God can do with you.
3: We're glad you're joining us. This is Bethlehem Glory, and just in case you just tuned in, and we are studying the letter, the Epistle of John. We're in the fifth chapter, and we were talking about the witness bearing, a witness one to the other, the Father, the Son, and the Spirit. And I talked about how witnesses were important, that you had to have at least two or three, and I referred to Deuteronomy. And perhaps we should go back there, because if you're taking notes, you do want some of these scriptures. And it's Deuteronomy, the 19th chapter, and verse 15. It says, one witness shall not rise up against a man for any iniquity or for any sin, in any sin that he sinneth. At the mouth of two witnesses or at the mouth of three witnesses shall the matter be established. You know, that's why witnessing one for another, saying, yes, this is the truth. It's better if two or three bear witness to that. And he's saying, the Father and the Son and I, we bear witness to Calvary, that the water and the blood came forth. And it's talking about the baptism and salvation and also the blood and the water that came forth from the Son of the side of Jesus Christ on Calvary for our redemption. You know, in Hebrews 9 and 22, it says, without the shedding of blood, there will be no remission of sin. If his blood wasn't shed, we would have no salvation, no forgiveness for our sins whatsoever. And in the Old Testament, it tells us clearly that the life is in the blood. That redemption thread of the blood goes from Genesis to Revelation in this book. And so I wanted to establish that because the Father and the Son and the Holy Spirit, they bear witness one of the other. And that's the point that they're making right now. And it's a very important point because he knew that there were many Jewish people that knew that you had to have a witness, one or the other. There had to be at least two or three. And he's saying, but we have that. We have that. So let's go on now. And we were reading verse 10 about the Antichrist spirit. He that believeth on the Son of God hath the witness in himself. He that believeth not God hath made him a liar. You're saying, God, it's not true. I mean, how can you bear witness of yourself? And they're making him out to be a liar. The scripture says, let God be true and every man a liar, because this word is truth. Because he believeth not the record that God gave of his Son. And he said, no, we can have absolute certainty. We have the assurance of victory, because the word overcome was used three times in those last scriptures that I read. Now we have the assurance of eternal life. Listen to what he's saying. And this is the record. He's going to say, with absolute certainty, this is it, that God has given to us eternal life. You can have that assurance, and this life is in his Son. It's because of Jesus Christ and his blood alone. There is no other way men can be saved apart from the blood of Jesus. Whatever anyone may tell you, please, please, go to the Word, study the Word, and find out the truth. Do not be deceived. And that's why Paul wrote it, Peter wrote it, James wrote it, and now John writes it over and over again that this is the record, this is the truth. Don't be deceived. There are deceivers out there. And in every case of the apostles and the writers that I quoted, they all were warning the people over and over again. Well, you and I can be seduced just as they were. So we have to check. He that hath the Son has life. We just read that in 4:2. I read it before. I'll read it again because it's important that we know that. Hereby know ye the Spirit of God. Every spirit that comes that confesses that Jesus Christ is come in the flesh is of God. So that's the record. This is the truth. We have eternal life because of the blood of Jesus. He that hath the Son hath life, and he that hath not the Son of God hath not life. They will never have eternal life with Jesus Christ. The only way to heaven, Jesus Christ is the door. Remember those beautiful pictures that you would see of Jesus standing at the door and knocking? There's no doorknob on that picture. You can't get in. He has to open the door and let you in. And he's the only one that can open that door. And remember, John did have that vision, if we ever get around to studying the book of Revelation, where he saw the open door. And he had that vision. He knew that Jesus was the door to heaven. These things have I written unto you that believe on the name of the Son of God, that you may know that ye have eternal life. There's that word know again. I want you to have this so embedded in your spirit that you never forget that. That you have this blessed assurance of eternal life in Jesus. Are you sure today? You can have that surety in your spirit if you really know him. And that ye may believe on the name of the Son of God. You know, he refers to this knowledge in so many different ways. He uses different synonyms that we could know, that we would understand, that we would have the assurance, that we would believe. And he's trying to emphasize that you and I as believers never forget, are not deceived, regardless of who comes, because we know that devil can come. He's transformed as an angel of light, and he can look pretty good sometimes. But he's saying, don't be deceived. Don't be deceived. And here we have, this is great. And this is the confidence. He's so confident of this. It's like joyous confidence, speaking boldly, speaking out. I have the confidence that we have in him. This is the confidence that we have in him. If we ask anything according to his will, he hears us. Now he's giving us the assurance of answered prayer. There are so many people that call or say, I just don't believe that God hears my prayers, and I don't believe he's going to answer my prayers. Well, when you pray doubting, no, he's not going to. But he says if you pray according to his will. How do you know his will? You have to know his word. Sometimes we pray for things that would be detrimental to us. Sometimes we pray for things that would actually hinder our spiritual walk with the Lord. But he says we have this confidence that if we ask according to his will, he hears us. And listen to verse 15. And if we know, we have the knowing that he hears us, whatsoever we ask, we know that we have the petitions that we desired of him. What a great blessing. What great mercy. He's saying, if you ask according to his will, if you know him intimately, if you're having fellowship, if you bivouac with the Lord Jesus Christ, we not only have his confidence of eternal life, we have the confidence that he not only hears our prayers, but he answers our prayers. I always, always pray believing God's going to answer my prayer. I do. And we have to pray without doubting. He said, when you do, he says, if you have that confidence and you know, God's going to answer your prayer. What a great blessing. What a great mercy. And he's giving us that assurance of answered prayer, assurance of victory, assurance of eternal life. This is the knowing he's trying to get down into our spirits. We'll be right back.

0: 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And trusting Him means you never walk alone. 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

We're in the letter of John, the fifth chapter, and we're going to kind of be winding up this book with this conclusion of this lesson. But, you know, if you ever doubt your victory in Jesus or your eternal security or your prayer life, you need to read this chapter over and over again and understand, because John is trying to let us know and have the assurance of the love that God has for us and how we have the victory because of Calvary. And that we should not be seduced and led astray or anything like that, but be confident in him. Confident. He uses that word, that he has confidence. So let's kind of reiterate that. We do have assurance of eternal life. We do have the assurance of answered prayer. We do have the assurance of victory in Jesus. So let's go. And if we know that he hears us whatsoever we ask, we know that we have the petitions that we desired of him. And that's because we asked according to his will. I mean, that's a great... See, everything in the Bible, the promises are conditional if it's according to his word, if it's according to his will. So if our prayers aren't answered, then maybe we need to get on our face. Repentance is the key to all of this. We need to live a life of total repentance before God so our hearts and attitudes are always right for him, that we only ask for good things that would please him, that would enhance us spiritually. Because we're to seek first the kingdom of God, his righteousness, and then all the things that we need in life are going to be added. They're going to be there for us. We've never seen the righteous forsaken or his seed out begging bread. So he will not forsake us. If we have our priorities right, then we have this total assurance of victory in Jesus. Now, verse 16. If any man sees his brother sin a sin which is not unto death, he shall ask him, and he shall give him life for them that sin not unto death. If you're backsliding, if you're a believer, and you walk away for a time, and you need to get right again with the Lord, repentance is the key. You need to come back. You need to repent of those sins. You need to help restore that brother or sister into the faith again and bring them back. We all, without exception, wander at time from times. If we don't do it overtly, we do it not even knowing. Sins of omission are committed every single day, maybe thousands of times a day, by believers, because there are things that we should do and we're not doing them. Sins of omission and sins of commission. So he's saying, okay, there is a sin, however, unto death. I do not say that he shall pray for it. Now, there is a sin of blasphemy, apostasy, of absolutely rejecting the triune God. If you've ever said that you believe and you're a believer in Jesus Christ and his shed blood and Calvary and all of that, and then one day you become involved in a cult and say, I reject that. It was all fable and fairy tale, and you totally reject the teaching of Christ. All right, then that's a sin unto death, and that's eternal damnation. So there are two kinds of things that he's talking about here. All unrighteousness, whatever it is, he's saying in verse 17, is sin.

daily cleansing, daily washing in his word, and daily asking for forgiveness. And he's so faithful and so loving. These epistles are saturated with love. In these three short letters, the word love is used almost 50 times. So the love of God is always there to forgive us. All unrighteousness is sin, and there is a sin not unto death. So we do have, he's saying every sin is wrong, but he said, I'm not talking about ordinary sins, but the one that leads to death, separation from God. Okay, let me finish that up. We know that, verse 18 now, we know that whosoever is born of God sinneth not. You don't willfully want to sin if you're a born-again believer. If you're a true disciple of Jesus Christ and you know that your epistle is read of all men, you really do not willfully want to sin. But he that is begotten of God keepeth himself. He keeps us. He holds us. The keeping power of God is so unbelievable. I mean, we probably can't even imagine how God has spared us and stayed us and kept us and preserved us from sin and the evil one and destruction thousands and thousands of times in our daily walks. He keeps us. And that wicked one touches him not. And maybe the one who was born of God keeps him. It's because Christ keeps the believer that the evil one cannot touch him. That's a better translation, probably. Sometimes I read them in the Living Bible or some of the other Bibles because it gives us a better understanding. So he keeps us. It's like he puts that wall of fire around us. And then we have on the armor of God, and we're protected because we wear that shield of faith. And ye know that we are of God, and the whole world lieth in wickedness. And that, we just look around. That's very true. And we know that the Son of God is come and hath given us understanding that we may know him. Look at that word, know. Him that is true. And we are in him that is true, even the Son of Jesus Christ. This is the true God, true. Three times in one little half a sentence. This is the true God and eternal life. He says, little children, keep yourselves from idols. It's the little foxes that gnaw away those vines and destroy the fruit. Watch out for little things. Little children, keep yourselves from idols. You know, there's so much more we could say, but we're almost out of time here. But, you know, there's only two parties in the eyes of God, and it's not Republicans and Democrats, I might say. It's the believers and the non-believers. What camp are you in? Where are you going? There are those that know God and those that don't. You're either of your household of God or of the synagogue of Satan. And so we've learned a lot of truth in this first letter. We know that the word know is here that we might have that assurance. We know the tests. We went over them, the seven tests that were given to us as believers. I don't know if I have time. I'll read it. So we walk in the light, admit we're a sinner, obey God's will, imitate Christ, love others, our relationship to the world, and prove Christ is righteous in our lives. Oh, beloved, these words are just glorious, just glorious. If you ever doubt it, if you're not sure, just fall in love with these letters, and I trust that you will know and you will have that blessed assurance. See you next time.

0: If you love them enough to crawl into a play-place to get them to come down, then surely you'll check nhtsa.gov/the right seat to make sure they're in the right car seat.
1: When I came back from the war, I was barely hanging on by a thread. I'm here today because of Tanya's relentless efforts in trying to get me healed. And says, Michael, I know you've got a plan to take your life today, but if you give me just 5 more minutes to love you.
2: 5 more minutes, 5 more minutes, honey, 5 more minutes to
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We thought we knew where the pipe was and it wouldn't be a problem, so we didn't call to get it located. The work on our property led to the damage of a light crude pipeline. 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Calling 811 and clicking before you dig are free services. 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

0: Well, good morning to you. I'm Jeff Coleman.
1: And I'm Deborah Pinkerton. Welcome to Morning Light.
0: Well, mark it on your calendar. We're just a month away from Sober October, a stretch of time when many Americans prove they are still independent from the seduction of beer, wine, and spirits. But if you believe the numbers, millions of Americans are actually saying goodbye to alcohol, giving them the alcohol the last call. The panel will share their views on this surprising new trend.
1: It will be a good discussion. Yeah. And coming up later in the show, helping boys and girls become the men and women God created them to be. Life Cycles helps create life experiences through Christ-centered bicycle touring adventures. The director is here to tell us about how the challenge rides went this summer, and you'll hear from two of the students who participated.
0: Always very inspirational when fit cyclists come into our studio.
1: Yes.
0: You know? Yeah. Well, Americans are drinking less, and this may be more than just a passing trend. A brand new Gallup poll finds just 54% of adults say they drink alcohol, tying last year for the lowest rate Gallup has recorded since tracking America's drinking habits since 1939. 3 years ago, that number stood at 62%, so that's a significant decline. Even among those who still drink, consumption appears to be falling. Only 13% say they sometimes drink too much. If they are honest, that is a record low.
1: That certainly is encouraging news. Now, the bigger question, why is it happening? You may have heard of Dry January or Sober October. These are month-long challenges to abstain from alcohol to promote health, well-being, and mindful drinking habits.
0: Or Sip-Free September. Anyway,
1: we could go on. According to the same Gallup poll in 2001, only 27% of Americans believe one or two drinks a day was bad for your health. Today, that number stands at 51%, a huge increase. Non-alcoholic beer, wine, and mocktails are also making it easier to socialize without drinking.
0: Easier to socialize, maybe a little safer too. This raises some interesting questions for those who identify as Christians. More than a century ago, temperance activists and evangelists like Billy Sunday warned alcohol could damage families and lives and more. Prohibition, of course, failed, but were they wrong about the danger? Well, the Bible doesn't forbid alcohol. It is clear about drunkenness and self-control and not being mastered by anything. Maybe the better question isn't, can I drink, but should I reconsider its role, its prominence in my life? Our very sober panel weighing in this morning, John Wetzel, Cynthia Lines, and Caleb Steindl. We're going to ask you all what you have in your Morning Light mugs this morning, and just to make sure. Very good.
2: Yes. Looks like water.
1: Yes.
0: Yeah. This trend is interesting. We've talked about it before on this program because, you know, alcohol, especially around seasons, sporting events, high school football, you know, has always been mixed, and communities have always struggled with how to deal with getting the balance right and enforcing the law. But then there's this whole new trend, and I don't know whether it's the looks maxing trend and the health trends that are saying it's bad for my look, for my body, my vibe. Or is there something deeper going on? And is there any connection to what those finger-wagging prohibitionist temperance ladies had to say back then?
3: Yeah, I mean, I phoned a friend for this one. I called my college roommate, whom I speak to every day, my college roommate Mary Ellen. And she had an interesting perspective, because her perspective was, so now we have Sober October to No Shave November, and then whatever December is, and then we've got January. So we're naming all these months, and such a good point in saying, like, are we judging as a result of it? We're not being judgmental in it, then okay.
0: Fat-free Fridays, whatever that
3: looks like. But growing up, we never had, like, a month. And it's not necessarily something where with No Shave November, there's a cause behind it.
0: But what do you think is behind the big trend? When people are now changing the way they socialize and their habits, they are not, the beer tab is not as high as it was.
3: Is it health related? Yeah, I think it could be health related. I also think for the younger generation per se, and I don't even know what that looks like, I think some of it is economics.
0: Looks like Caleb.
3: Yeah, well, that's probably true. Yeah. And maybe they're trying to save a buck instead of, because it's not cheap. Yeah. But, you know, if you look at the statistics, a lot of some of these clubs and bigger places are actually heading towards or wanting the older generation, they're opening at 5 and closing at 10 instead of opening at 9 and closing at 3.
0: Caleb, your great-grandparents' generation of Christians would have been the ones that really said, we've got to take this much more seriously because we're watching the rise of divorce, we're watching the rise of child abuse, and so much of it is connected to men going into the mines, stopping by the bar on the way home, steel mill, whatever it was, and then ravaging, you know, their families, and then leaving them with nothing to pay the bills.
2: Yeah.
0: And the extreme reaction to that over the past 20, 30, 40, well, we're more sophisticated than that, but there seems to now be coming full circle, and it's not the finger waggers and it's not pastors where this is coming from. Do churches at some point need to weigh in on alcohol other than just saying it's not prohibited in the Bible?
4: So churches need to weigh in on a lot of things that they don't weigh in on. And alcoholism, that kind of addiction, falls under that category, okay. But it's not alone. So
0: Why don't we talk about it?
4: Well, I think it's an intimidating thing because people know that it's these kinds of things are so probably more prevalent than you think, and people hide it and people keep it. Some of the things that my pastors will talk about is like sin that's kept in the dark, sin that's kept in secret. And so, but it's you really don't know what's going on in so and so in my congregation's life, and so it's hard to pull these things out
0: until
4: and bring them
0: not
4: to the
0: there
4: light
0: anymore. Right?
4: Right. And but see, here's the thing. So like, alcoholism is one thing. We have now, in my generation and even younger generation, we've got the rise of people using, you know, getting addicted to vape or people getting addicted to social media. Like, it's a vicious cycle. And so just because not as many people are addicted to alcohol, I think we're swapping things out. It's interesting that you mentioned, you know, previous generations. My grandmother, who lives with my parents right now, she hated whenever there was a drop of alcohol in the house because she had an experience with her father who was very abusive and an alcoholic. And so that just freaked her out. So, like, that's obviously
0: awful. It's a reminder for us two people that have a conviction against drinking to be maybe a little more sensitive.
4: I think so. I had to deal with that a little bit, too. I was like, I need to... She has this personal experience, and it's a real thing.
0: Right. So. John Wetzel, you know, working corrections, working in all of the, you know, all of the work that you do with men who are homeless, young men who are at the kind of beginning of their lives, discovering their weaknesses and proclivities and addictions. Your personal experience, and then how has it shaped the way you talk to someone who you say, hey, it looks like you're starting to go down a path that may not be a good one?
5: Yeah, I really have witnessed less people drinking. I think this generation is fantastic.
0: Yeah.
5: I think there's a lot of strengths to this generation that doesn't have some of the baggage we do. But I think the other thing that we have to, you know, that is a reality of this is the legalization of marijuana.
0: Hmm.
5: Like, you're seeing a significant increase in people using marijuana and switching.
0: Right. That's going up. Alcohol.
5: Yeah,
0: going
5: I think they're very correlated.
0: Right.
5: You know, so I think the broader picture, and when you're dealing with folks who sometimes may have gotten off track, young folks getting off track, it's the substance as a response to something going on in your life. Mm-hmm. I think it's not necessarily which substance it is. It's the use of the substance to deal with stress, to deal with things that are going wrong, and to kind of suppress those feelings, which doesn't matter what the substance is, it leads you down the wrong path.
0: So if Just Say No, if a bumper sticker isn't going to work to change people's behavior, which I think we realize now that just saying no is not enough, that it has to be accompanied by love and support and community, do you think that your church, the churches you attend, where you worship and participate, are they beginning to weigh in on some of these issues? You know, Caleb says, I don't think we're talking enough about some of these things. Are you seeing it?
5: Yeah, I think in the framing of our church, they refer to passions. Passions as things that distract us, things that we use. For instance, hunger is a passion, right? Mm-hmm. When it's controlled, when you're eating properly, it's fine. When you overdo it, and that's where we're not controlling the passions. Yeah. And that's kind of the framing. The framing of the church we use. And I think phones are a good analogy for all of us.
0: Mm-hmm.
5: That phones are great. We can connect with a bunch of people. But when you and I are talking and I pull my phone up, that phone now is a barrier to us. And so I think we can think of addiction to any substance. I think the phone's a good framing for all of us when we want to look down our nose and kind of be judgmental, that everything in moderation.
0: Mm-hmm. Right? So it's that, I guess, it's a great word, passions. It's how you rule the passions, which is what our founders talked about. William Penn wrote a lot about controlling those passions that could eat us up in later in life.
5: Since the beginning of the church, that's been the battle.
0: How do you open up conversations? I always look to you for this because I know that every day you are dealing with somebody who you've got to have a tough conversation with, whether it's their performance in the pool or in the hallway. You can tell something is off and there's some big, heavy issue. Issues like addiction, how do you open up the conversation lovingly?
3: Yeah, I think with some of the population that I deal with, they come to me in that phase.
0: Right.
3: So the days where they're more clear-headed are kind of more recognizable because they're not usually that way.
0: Okay.
3: And so it is honest truth-giving. It is love in truth and trying to make a path or show them that they're loved, that there's support out there, that we can provide mm-hmm. an avenue to support them mm-hmm. through it. Rather, I mean, you know, the kids are vaping in, you know, middle and some like late elementary schools. That's the truth.
0: Yep.
3: And
0: mm-hmm.
3: and to really be able to personally show love and support and that there is a pathway out, that it
0: yep.
3: is not all ending right there.
0: That's helpful. I want to ask you, because you know, your peers especially, you're the Christian kid. You're the kid who participates in church, who's active in conservative organization, you do all this stuff, and you're on social media doing good things. How do you talk about these things without putting separation in between the kids, the bad kids, and the good kids? Because I think sometimes Christians often are our own barrier to engaging people mm-hmm. who need help, but because they think, you don't really get us.
4: Yeah. Well, I think that there's a doorway that needs to be opened before we get further in there. And so one of the ways that I engage with people, because I'm around a lot of Christians, and in other parts of my life, I'm around a lot of non-Christians. And right, okay. they know me as
0: yeah.
4: the, like, that's the Bible
0: right.
4: thumper or whatever.
0: Right.
4: That's the guy that just like loves Jesus or whatever. I don't
0: right.
4: know what that is. And so like that kind of opens the door.
0: Yeah.
4: But it's like this extends beyond that as well. I mean, we're talking about health reasons. We're talking about just it being able to interact with other people.
0: Right.
4: We're talking about social media as a factor of addiction. That's a barrier. One of the reasons we don't drink as much is because we're not even interacting with other
0: yeah.
4: people on a day-to-day basis.
0: So your advice, get close to people.
4: You got to get close yeah. to people.
0: Okay.
4: Hold people accountable too.
0: Very helpful. Thanks, friends. We solved a problem today. Yep, answered a question. Well, coming up on Morning Light, teaching teens to be faithful, available, and teachable. Life Cycles helps build character and life skills and a personal relationship with Christ through bicycling. The director sits down with Deborah. Up next, you're watching Morning Light right here on Lighthouse TV.
2: People think there must be something else. There must be something more than this life.
6: You don't go to heaven because you have worked your way or earned your way there. It's all by grace through faith. Jesus died to save you. And you can settle your case out of court today by admitting your sin and saying, Lord Jesus, come into my life. I repent. I turn to you. I trust in you as my Lord and Savior.
7: How do I know that my profession of faith is motivated by the possession of true saving faith?
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1: Welcome back. Teamwork, spiritual growth, and strength. Life Cycles challenges boys and girls through bicycle adventures, all while building confidence, life skills, and a personal relationship with Christ. Joining us is the director, Lee DeReamer. Thanks for being with us.
9: Thanks for having me. Good morning.
1: Remind us about Life Cycles.
9: Life Cycles is a 12-year-old program with the mission of building young men and women of character in a Christ-centered bicycle touring adventure experience. We love to bring together multiple generations of adults who love bicycles, teens, and Jesus. And we bring the boys and girls in, and we just love on them and create a positive and encouraging environment, teach them team building, skills development, We have mentoring. We have curriculum. They have a gospel message every time that we ride. And we want to equip people for life and also share the hope of Jesus with them. Equipping and receiving hope. It's so powerful.
1: All while exercising and meeting new friends and having a wonderful time together. We spoke in April. That's when the season was getting underway. How did the bicycling season go?
9: Well, by God's grace, it's gone very, very well. We've had a successful year, and I measure that in terms of safety and success in attracting and retaining boys and girls, and also with the, I call it the smile quotient. Are people enjoying themselves, making new friends, adults and teens, because there's so much fellowship going on with teens 12 to 18 and adults age 20 to 75. We've got four generations every time we get together, and it's a beautiful community.
1: You've been doing this for 12 years. How have you seen it grow?
9: It's been wonderful to see teens sharing the word with their friends and drawing folks in. Parents share the word with their acquaintances and affiliations and draw more people in. And it begins to take on a momentum of its own, and we thank God for just the opportunity to meet people and share the gospel, watch kids grow, matriculate out of high school, go off to college, trade school, public service, direct employment, and go on and start families of their own.
1: Yeah, that is wonderful. Why do you think more people are interested in a program like this?
9: I think an easy answer is, and a common answer is, my friends told me about this. But beyond that, you need to find something that keeps you there. And I think people enjoy the challenge, the positive messages, the fellowship, the new friendships, the adventures. We get everybody out on a summer challenge ride for a week when they're socially and physically ready to be gone for a week in neighboring states. They're not home. And they love to hear the stories and anticipate when it's going to be their turn to go.
1: Yeah, we saw some pictures there at Niagara Falls. So really some beautiful rides.
9: They are. They are.
1: How do you see lives being changed?
9: Baptisms, accepting Christ, softening your approach to life and moving toward Jesus, even if you haven't gotten there yet. We see people, as I think I mentioned, finding a future mate, getting engaged, getting married, watching people start out as equipped, hopeful young adults, really ready to make a positive difference. It breaks my heart when I see folks who are in their teen years and haven't been taught to dare to dream of who God created them to be. And they don't have a hope. And that's way too young to conclude that there's not a future for you. God has a future for all of us.
1: We were talking earlier, and you said, you know, you're not taking the place of the parents,
9: right,
1: but you're walking alongside them.
9: That is such a privilege, Deborah. We certainly don't want to redirect anybody, but we'd love to be a resource and walk along help parents know they're not having to do this alone, unless they want to. But we've got leaders who love their kids, 79 of them this year, who are working with 140 boys and girls on the roster. And it's just great to do curriculum. And with the devotionals every night, we send them home prayed over every night. And parents appreciate that.
1: It's a wonderful ministry. I love it.
9: Thank you, Deborah.
1: Thanks for being with us.
9: It's wonderful to be here.
1: So to come on Morning Light, as you just heard, Life Cycle's Summer Challenge rides just wrapped up. Two of the participants will share how the season helped strengthen their faith. That's next.
10: I'm Sandra. This is Jorge. And we were adopted in 2019. 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
1: This summer, the girls' team rode 220 miles. The boys logged 320 miles. Each of the adventures included nightly devotionals and inspirational messages. Joining us are two of the riders who took part, Elijah Warner and Lily Trozier. Thanks for being with us.
15: Yeah, of course. Thank you.
1: Congratulations, first of all.
15: Thank you.
1: But tell us, how did you get involved with Life Cycles?
15: So my family found out about it, actually, from his family. And my older siblings joined quite a few years ago. And then when I was old enough, I joined. And I've been doing it for about 4 years now. So.
1: Oh, that is wonderful. How about you, Elijah?
16: Yeah, so similar. I heard about through a friend, David Goss. He just had great things to say about it. So my two brothers joined at the time. I wasn't old enough to join. I had another year to wait. I was very nervous about joining, wasn't sure if I was going to or not, kind of rolled around the idea. Eventually decided, you know, what's to lose, signed up, and have loved it ever since.
1: Talk to me about the rides you did this summer. You both did challenge rides.
15: Mm-hmm. Yeah, so the girls' team went from New Haven, Connecticut. We biked up to Boston, and then we toured Boston for a day. And then we drove over to Cape Cod, and we biked up the Cape. And it was so much fun. It was so beautiful. It's such a good opportunity to really connect with the girls at Life Cycles and to really, like, build strong relationships. And that's kind of where I became part of the family at Life Cycles. I've done the past 3 challenge rides. So, yeah, just really connecting with the girls. And it's a great experience to really push yourself. I love pushing myself. So just doing, you know, 210 miles, it's really great, and it's a great opportunity to, you know, experience the Lord's creation and just bike for hours on end, and yeah, I love it.
1: Yeah, beautiful for sure. How about you, Elijah?
16: Yeah, so I went with the second boys team from New York through Vermont to New Hampshire, and it was, I won't say it was a perfect ride, but it's as close as you can get. It was just incredible, and something the leaders kept saying, and you could kind of genuinely feel this around with the entire group, is that God had placed each one of us there. I mean, it just felt very much like we were there for a purpose, and it was an incredible experience that I'll never forget.
1: Yeah, certainly viewing God's creation all around you while you're bike riding. How has this program really strengthened your faith?
15: I think for me, definitely in my walk with Christ, I think just trusting in Him with the future. I experienced some health issues a couple years back, and the people at Life Cycles just really came alongside me and really encouraged me and really supported me and cared for me through that. And I've never experienced care like that in a way outside of the church before. And so I think just really strengthening me in my trust with the Lord. And, you know, it's kind of like a hill. You chug and chug up the hill, and it's hard, but then you look back once you're at the top and you can see, you know, what you've just overcome. And with the Lord's help, like, you get through the hard times, and He's with you. And, He will support you and strengthen you through that. So, yeah.
1: Yeah, I love that comparison. That is wonderful.
16: I'd say for me, it was courage. When I first joined Life Cycles, I was very intimidated. I was very scared. I set a goal for myself that I wouldn't move past the first group. I had very low self-esteem for myself. But then through the encouragement of Leader Reamer and some of the other leaders and some of the other boys, I slowly started moving up, and I saw growth in me. And now when I look at a difficult situation, it's not, oh, I have this situation, and oh, what if I fail? It's, okay, I'm going to try my hardest at this situation, and if I fail, that's okay. I know I tried my hardest, and I'll get back up, and I'll try it again.
1: Yeah. Now look at you now. You're sharing your journey right here on Morning Light. Why would you encourage others to get involved with a program like this?
15: I mean, it's such a great program. It's so much fun. You get out, you get exercise, and you really bike in these beautiful conditions. Like, it's really beautiful where we bike, and I really appreciate how, you know, we go out in God's creation and really enjoy it. And the community is amazing. Everyone's so welcoming and nice. And, you know, you never really know until you try it. So, yeah.
16: Yeah, it's a completely different way of experiencing the surroundings. When you're driving in a car, it's just whizzing past you and you don't notice it at all. When you're on a bike, you just see the world in a different light. And I would tell a kid who's joining, you know, what's to lose? You join, find out it's not for you, okay, you go once or twice, and then you don't have to come back if you don't want to. But best case scenario, you join, you enjoy biking then, you find out you have a new hobby, and you make new friends and have incredible life experiences that you'll never forget.
1: Yeah, I do certainly love that. And you put your phones away. And you just experience nature.
15: Yeah, it's beautiful.
1: And what God created. Thank you both for being with us and sharing this with us.
15: Yeah, thank you so much for having us.
1: You're welcome. To learn more about Life Cycles or how you can enroll in the program, check out lifecyclesteam.org. Stay with us. We're back right after the break.

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1: Welcome back. Coming up tomorrow on Morning Light, sex trafficking is a global issue with millions of victims worldwide. Sparrow Place is a Christ-centered nonprofit educating the community, providing outreach, and supporting survivors of human trafficking. Learn how you can walk alongside those being rescued. And that's a look at what's coming up tomorrow on Morning Light. 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
2: Thank you, Deborah. Well, a final word on the decline in America's consumption of alcohol. I guess that's some pretty good news, according to Gallup. For a long time, the good people, the church people, the Christian people, had a hard time understanding the struggle of those afflicted by the disease of alcoholism, or at least that's what we said. For many, just stop is the fastest answer to anyone who can't seem to hold their liquor or have self-control. But then, of course, life happens, and hopefully a heart and empathy and compassion for those who struggle grows where there was once only hard hearts and pride, or at least an absence of humility. I'm grateful for the people who've come on this program to speak openly about their decades of substance abuse and addiction, but then they tell the rest of the story, how God freed them from the snare and trap of those very same addictions. And then, almost as if on cue, he turns those dependencies into surrender to him and dependency on him. It is those big and small victories that we celebrate every day on Morning Light. You hear it in our guests. You hopefully hear it in the way we approach the news. That's why we have hope. For Deborah and the entire Morning Light team, I'm Jeff Coleman. Thanks for watching today. Take a minute to go check on your neighbors. At least text them, and we'll look for you again tomorrow morning.
3: The next episode of Above the Noise, I am blessed to be able to talk to AJ Kunarasa, and we're going to talk about things that you may not be familiar with, an area that you may be uncomfortable with, faith, beats, and hip-hop. We're going to talk about what does this cultural phenomenon mean for the church? How can we use it? How is it being used for the glory of God? Be sure to tune into that episode.

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5: In the early 60s, there was an explosion in gospel music.
6: It all started when Howard, Vestal, Rusty, and Sam Goodman began singing together as the Happy Goodman family.
5: There had been other versions of the group before that time, but this was the combination that got the world's attention, winning the hearts of audiences again and again. A live performance from the Happy Goodman family was much like a camp meeting revival.
6: The enthusiasm they ignited spread like wildfire throughout the Midwest and across the United States during the 60s and the 70s.
5: After Sam and Rusty passed away, Howard and Vestal kept the music alive and continued spreading hope and light, even in the midst of storms and tragedy.
6: When the first homecoming gathering came together in the early 90s, Howard and Vestal were right there, and they began winning the hearts of a new generation of audiences.
5: Wherever they went, they kept singing Rusty's song, "I Wouldn't Take Nothing for My Journey Now." Homecomings won't be the same now that Howard and Vestal are gone, but their song lives on. Join us as we salute the journey of these two wonderful warriors of the faith. Let's look back now at their 50th anniversary celebration at the Ryman, where Howard and Vestal, along with their good friend Johnny Menick, delivered their song once again.

Paul Keith Winston.

0: That videotaping happened just 10 miles up the road from the small town where I grew up, right in the heart of Indiana cornfields. The amazing thing about Howard and Vestal is they were just as at home in that old Indiana tabernacle as I was. What we would eventually learn about Vestal is it made no difference where she was singing, from the Ryman to the old country tabernacle to the most prestigious venues in the world. She was always right at home. Here is Vestal at the Kennedy Center, where she would soon raise the rafters with that great Irving Berlin favorite, God Bless America.
1: Howard and I are so happy and thrilled to be here in our nation's capital, singing with our wonderful friends in such a great auditorium. Who would have ever thought that this little girl growing up on a farm in Fife, Alabama, would get to one day travel all over this great country and sing in Washington, D.C.? How blessed we are to live in America, where this kind of privilege is available, where freedom to become and learn and grow is part of every kid's heritage. How I pray for this country. Oh, God, don't let us lose the things that made this country great in the first place. Help us to love right, to cherish goodness, to embrace the disenfranchised, and keep us the kind of people that you can bless.

0: I heard a tape of an early Wally Fowler radio program on Friday night of what I call probably the original Happy Goodman family, which was Howard, Sam, Rusty, probably,
1: and the sisters. But there was another voice that I heard, which was a very light, high voice on Mansion of the Hilltop. It must have been in, I don't know, 49 or 50
2: yeah,
1: or something.
2: Had to be 49 or 50.
1: Mm-hmm. And somebody said, that's Vestal.
2: And that's who it was.
1: Now, when were you married?
2: November the 7th, 49.
1: In 1949. And you started singing with Howard?
2: Right then.
1: Yeah.
2: In fact, we were at Wally Fowler's All Night Singing the weekend before we got married on Monday. And I sang with them that night.
1: And you got married over by Tupelo, Mississippi, didn't
2: you?
1: Yeah.
2: Fulton, Mississippi.
1: Fulton, Mississippi.
2: Tupelo's where we had our honeymoon.
1: Yeah. So you've been around the country, haven't you?
2: I've been around. Yeah.

The time is nearing. We'll soon see his appearing. Well, this could be the hour, and this could be the day when the saints from every nation go.

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0: when Bessel, I first married, she had a real high voice. It was thin, and you had to have a microphone pretty heavy to hear her.
1: In 1957, Howard and Vestal and Rusty Goodman were doing revival work, and their little niece, LaBrisca.
0: And we were down in Louisiana, in Monroe, Louisiana, when Hurricane Audrey came up the coast there.
2: We had bought a tent, and that hurricane demolished our tent. It destroyed everything we had.
1: I loved all the Goodmans, but of course, LaBrisca was my favorite. Hurricane Audrey came through and blew the tent down on Thursday. LaBrisca and I got married on Friday. Went on our honeymoon all the way over to Vicksburg, Mississippi. Came back on Sunday, and there was a dramatic change in Vestal.
0: They wanted her to sing, her and I to sing.
2: And I still had that soft soprano voice that I was going to use for opera.
0: She run through an old song book and said, "Here, Howard, play this song."
2: He said, "Honey, you've never sung that before." And, you know, Howard played by ear. He could read enough music to keep him from getting in serious trouble.
0: I thought, well, how is that people going to hear?
2: We had no sound system because it had really been very damaging.
0: And all at once, her voice just kindly swelled up and began singing loud.
1: And I mean, it just blew everybody away, and especially her family, because she was just not known as that type of singer.
0: She didn't need a microphone, and that really was an experience.
2: Pow. It wasn't the same.
0: And she's never been a soft, toned-down singer since that night.
1: Anointing, I'd call it.
2: That church would have seated 250, I'd say, max. And they heard me.
0: Now, that's a thing I won't never forget.

I've often advised young artists to imagine pictures in their minds when they communicate through music. Vestal did that so beautifully, and she had a way of painting those pictures for listeners to enjoy as well. Watch as Vestal's unique gift breathes new vitality into this great old hymn.

I've always said that Howard could have been the first rock and roller in our field. He sure knew how to excite a crowd. Watch as he gets the homecoming crowd going on this Albert Brumley song.

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0: You know, songwriting is mostly done in solitude. You have an idea, you feel like God is pushing you to write it, but then someone sings it and maybe records it, and you throw it out there. Thank you to all of you who have sung our songs, and thank you to all of you who have written to tell us where the song landed, what it did in your lives that keeps us going. And I'm sure something good is about to happen.
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Because the king is going to be coming through the gate.

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3: We understand an upside-down world. 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And feed those left in the cold. We're going to do all this and more. Because we have an appointment with destiny.
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Such a large crowd of witnesses is all around us. So we must get rid of everything that slows us down, especially the sin that just won't let go. And we must be determined to run the race that is ahead of us. We must keep our eyes on Jesus, who leads us and makes our faith complete. He endured the shame of being nailed to a cross because he knew that later on he would be glad he did. Now he is seated at the right side of God's throne. So keep your mind on Jesus, who put up with many insults from sinners. Then you won't get discouraged and give up. None of you have yet been hurt in your battle against sin. But you have forgotten that the scriptures say to God's children, when the Lord punishes you, don't make light of it. And when he corrects you, don't be discouraged. The Lord corrects the people he loves and disciplines those he calls his own. Be patient when you are being corrected. This is how God treats his children. Don't all parents correct their children? God corrects all of his children. And if he doesn't correct you, then you don't really belong to him. Our earthly fathers correct us, and we still respect them. Isn't it even better to be given true life by letting our spiritual father correct us? Our human fathers correct us for a short time, and they do it as they think best. But God corrects us for our own good, because he wants us to be holy, as he is. It is never fun to be corrected. In fact, at the time it is always painful. But if we learn to obey by being corrected, we will do right and live at peace. Now stand up straight, stop your knees from shaking, and walk a straight path. Then lame people will be healed instead of getting worse. Try to live at peace with everyone. Live a clean life. If you don't, you will never see the Lord. Make sure that no one misses out on God's wonderful kindness. Don't let anyone become bitter and cause trouble for the rest of you. Watch out for immoral and ungodly people like Esau, who sold his future blessing for only one meal. You know how he later wanted it back. But there was nothing he could do to change things, even though he begged his father and cried. You have not come to a place like Mount Sinai that can be seen and touched. There is no flaming fire, or dark cloud, or storm, or trumpet sound. The people of Israel heard a voice speak, but they begged it to stop because they could not obey its commands. They were even told to kill any animal that touched the mountain. The sight was so frightening that Moses said he shook with fear. You have now come to Mount Zion and to the heavenly Jerusalem. This is the city of the living God, where thousands and thousands of angels have come to celebrate. Here you will find all of God's dearest children whose names are written in heaven. And you will find God himself, who judges everyone. Here also are the spirits of those good people who have been made perfect. And Jesus is here. He is the one who makes God's new agreement with us. And his sprinkled blood says much better things than the blood of Abel.
make sure that you obey the one who speaks to you. The people did not escape when they refused to obey the one who spoke to them at Mount Sinai. Do you think you can possibly escape if you refuse to obey the one who speaks to you from heaven? When God spoke the first time, his voice shook only the earth. This time he has promised to shake the earth once again, and heaven too. The words "once again" mean that these created things will someday be shaken and removed. Then what cannot be shaken will last. We should be grateful that we were given a kingdom that cannot be shaken. And in this kingdom we please God by worshiping him and by showing him great honor and respect. Our God is like a destructive fire.

keep being concerned about each other, as the Lord's followers should. Be sure to welcome strangers into your home. By doing this, some people have welcomed angels as guests without even knowing it. Remember the Lord's people who are in jail and be concerned for them. Don't forget those who are suffering, but imagine that you are there with them. Have respect for marriage. Always be faithful to your partner, because God will punish anyone who is immoral or unfaithful in marriage. Don't fall in love with money. Be satisfied with what you have. The Lord has promised that He will not leave us or desert us. That should make you feel like saying, "The Lord helps me. Why should I be afraid of what people can do to me?" Don't forget about your leaders who taught you God's message. Remember what kind of lives they lived and try to have faith like theirs. Jesus Christ never changes. He is the same yesterday, today, and forever. Don't be fooled by any kind of strange teachings. It is better to receive strength from God's undeserved kindness than to depend on certain foods. After all, these foods don't really help the people who eat them. But we have an altar where even the priests who serve in the place of worship have no right to eat. After the high priest offers the blood of animals as a sin offering, the bodies of those animals are burned outside the camp. Jesus himself suffered outside the city gate, so that his blood would make people holy. That's why we should go outside the camp to Jesus and share in his disgrace. On this earth, we don't have a city that lasts forever, but we are waiting for such a city. Our sacrifice is to keep offering praise to God in the name of Jesus. But don't forget to help others and to share your possessions with them. This too is like offering a sacrifice that pleases God. Obey your leaders and do what they say. They are watching over you, and they must answer to God. So don't make them sad as they do their work. Make them happy. Otherwise, they won't be able to help you at all. Pray for us. Our consciences are clear, and we always try to live right. I especially want you to pray that I can visit you again soon. God gives peace, and He raised our Lord Jesus Christ from death. Now Jesus is like a great shepherd whose blood was used to make God's eternal agreement with His flock. I pray that God will make you ready to obey Him, and that you will always be eager to do right. May Jesus help you do what pleases God. To Jesus Christ be glory forever and ever. Amen. My friends, I have written only a short letter to encourage you. And I beg you to pay close attention to what I have said. By now you surely must know that our friend Timothy is out of jail. If he gets here in time, I will bring him with me when I come to visit you. Please give my greetings to your leaders and to the rest of the Lord's people. His followers from Italy send you their greetings. I pray that God will be kind to all of you.

from James, the servant of God and of our Lord Jesus Christ. Greetings to the 12 tribes scattered all over the world. My friends, be glad, even if you have a lot of trouble. You know that you learn to endure by having your faith tested. But you must learn to endure everything so that you will be completely mature and not lacking in anything. If any of you need wisdom, you should ask God, and it will be given to you. God is generous and won't correct you for asking. But when you ask for something, you must have faith and not doubt. Anyone who doubts is like an ocean wave tossed around in a storm. If you are that kind of person, you can't make up your mind, and you surely can't be trusted. So don't expect the Lord to give you anything at all. Any of God's people who are poor should be glad that He thinks so highly of them. But any who are rich should be glad when God makes them humble. Rich people will disappear like wildflowers scorched by the burning heat of the sun. The flowers lose their blossoms, and their beauty is destroyed. That is how the rich will disappear as they go about their business. God will bless you if you don't give up when your faith is being tested. He will reward you with a glorious life, just as He rewards everyone who loves Him. Don't blame God when you are tempted. God cannot be tempted by evil, and He doesn't use evil to tempt others. We are tempted by our own desires that drag us off and trap us. Our desires make us sin, and when sin is finished with us, it leaves us dead. Don't be fooled, my dear friends. Every good and perfect gift comes down from the Father, who created all the lights in the heavens. He is always the same, and never makes dark shadows by changing. He wanted us to be His own special people, and so He sent the true message to give us new birth. My dear friends, you should be quick to listen and slow to speak or to get angry. If you are angry, you cannot do any of the good things that God wants done. You must stop doing anything immoral or evil. Instead, be humble and accept the message that is planted in you to save you. Obey God's message. Don't fool yourself by just listening to it. If you hear the message and don't obey it, you are like people who stare at themselves in a mirror and forget what they look like as soon as they leave. But you must never stop looking at the perfect law that sets you free. God will bless you in everything you do if you listen and obey and don't just hear and forget. If you think you are being religious but can't control your tongue, you are fooling yourself. And everything you do is useless. Religion that pleases God the Father must be pure and spotless. You must help needy orphans and widows, and not let this world make you evil.

My friends, if you have faith in our glorious Lord Jesus Christ, you won't treat some people better than others. Suppose a rich person wearing fancy clothes and a gold ring comes to one of your meetings. And suppose a poor person dressed in worn-out clothes also comes. You must not give the best seat to the one in fancy clothes, and tell the one who is poor to stand at the side or sit on the floor. That is the same as saying that some people are better than others, and you would be acting like a crooked judge. My dear friends, pay attention. God has given a lot of faith to the poor people in this world. He has also promised them a share in his kingdom that he will give to everyone who loves him. You mistreat the poor, but isn't it the rich who boss you around and drag you off to court? Aren't they the ones who make fun of your Lord? You will do all right if you obey the most important law in the Scriptures. It is the law that commands us to love others as much as we love ourselves. But if you treat some people better than others, you have done wrong. And the Scriptures teach that you have sinned. If you obey every law except one, you are still guilty of breaking them all. The same God who told us to be faithful in marriage also told us not to murder. So even if you are faithful in marriage, but murder someone, you still have broken God's law. Speak and act like people who will be judged by the law that sets us free. Do this because on the day of judgment, there will be no pity for those who have not had pity on others. But even in judgment, God is merciful. My friends, what good is it to say you have faith when you don't do anything to show that you really do have faith? Can that kind of faith save you? If you know someone who doesn't have any clothes or food, you shouldn't just say, "I hope all goes well for you. I hope you will be warm and have plenty to eat." What good is it to say this unless you do something to help? Faith that doesn't lead us to do good deeds is all alone and dead. Suppose someone disagrees and says, "It is possible to have faith without doing kind deeds." I would answer, "Prove that you have faith without doing kind deeds." And I will prove that I have faith by doing them. You surely believe there is only one God. That's fine. Even demons believe this, and it makes them shake with fear. Does some stupid person want proof that faith without deeds is useless? Well, our ancestor Abraham pleased God by putting his son Isaac on the altar to sacrifice him. Now you see how Abraham's faith and deeds work together. He proved that his faith was real by what he did. This is what the Scriptures mean by saying, "Abraham had faith in God, and God was pleased with him." That's how Abraham became God's friend. You can now see that we please God by what we do, and not only by what we believe. For example, Rahab had been a prostitute, but she pleased God when she welcomed the spies and sent them home by another way. Anyone who doesn't breathe is dead, and faith that doesn't do anything is just as dead.

My friends, we should not all try to become teachers. In fact, teachers will be judged more strictly than others. All of us do many wrong things. But if you can control your tongue, you are mature and able to control your whole body. By putting a bit into the mouth of a horse, we can turn the horse in different directions. It takes strong winds to move a large sailing ship. But the captain uses only a small rudder to make it go in any direction. Our tongues are small too, and yet they brag about big things. It takes only a spark to start a forest fire. The tongue is like a spark. It is an evil power that dirties the rest of the body and sets a person's entire life on fire with flames that come from hell itself. All kinds of animals, birds, reptiles, and sea creatures can be tamed and have been tamed. But our tongues get out of control. They are restless and evil, and always spreading deadly poison. My dear friends, with our tongues, we speak both praises and curses. We praise our Lord and Father, and we curse people who were created to be like God. And this isn't right. Can clean water and dirty water both flow from the same spring? Can a fig tree produce olives, or a grapevine produce figs? Does fresh water come from a well full of salt water?

leads us to be pure, friendly, gentle, sensible, kind, helpful, genuine, and sincere. When peacemakers plant seeds of peace, they will harvest justice.

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Isn't it because you are full of selfish desires that fight to control your body? You want something you don't have, and you will do anything to get it. You will even kill. But you still cannot get what you want, and you won't get it by fighting and arguing. You should pray for it. Yet even when you do pray, your prayers are not answered, because you pray just for selfish reasons. You people aren't faithful to God. Don't you know that if you love the world, you are God's enemies? And if you decide to be a friend of the world, you make yourself an enemy of God. Do you doubt the scriptures that say, God truly cares about the spirit he has put in us?

what is the next level that God wants to take you in making a bigger impact for His kingdom? You don't want to miss this week's episode of One Day Closer, because we're going to be talking just about that. We're going to be meeting with Barry Whitworth to talk about what it looks like to become a next level church and a next level Christian that is becoming more effective for Jesus in our world.

Well, listen, the name of our program is The King is Coming, because we believe the King is coming. And we know he's coming because Jesus authenticated his second coming by rising from the dead.

0: the letters of John, the epistles, and they're all the way at the end of the Bible, right next to Jude and Revelation, so all the way at the end if you're a new believer and you're not too sure of your Bible yet. So just look around and you'll find them. It's not the Gospel of John. Some sometimes mistake that for, but they are the letters of John, and there's three short letters. And adding to that, we're going to add the book of Jude, so it'll make it a 10-part series. So we'll do these in 2 weeks. But before we get started, let's start off with our simple prayer, Psalm 119 and verse 18. Lord, open our eyes that we would see wonderful things in your word. Teach us by the power of your Holy Spirit. Show us the truths that we need to learn. And then, Lord, give us the grace to apply these truths to our lives, that we might walk in obedience to the word of God. And by that, all men will know that we are disciples, because we love you and we keep our your commandments, and that we love the brethren. We ask all of this in Jesus' name. Amen and amen. So we're ready to start the fifth chapter of the first letter in the Epistle of John. Whosoever believeth that Jesus the Christ is born of God, and everyone that loveth him that begat loveth him also that is begotten of him. So what he's saying is, if you love the Father, the one who sent him, you're going to love the Son. They are one. In fact, we read that just in our last lesson in chapter 4 and verse 2. Hereby know ye the Spirit of God. Every spirit that confesses that Jesus Christ is come in the flesh is of God. So he reiterates a lot of this to make sure that we really understand, and he emphasizes it over and over again. By this we know, the word know, K-N-O-W, and love are mentioned so many times in these short letters. By this we know, we have the assurance that we love the children of God when we love God and keep his commandments. This is how we know the love of God. When we love his children, we love his commandments, we love him. I mean, how else can we know that we love God if we don't love the brethren and we don't love his precious word? So this is a testimony of our love to God. For this is the love of God, excuse me, that we keep his commandments. And his commandments are not grievous. They're not difficult. Every one that he has given us is for our enhancement of our faith. It's that we might have a joyous life here on earth. It's that why we might be fruit-producing Christians. So they're not grievous. They're not difficult. If you're truly a born-again believer of Jesus Christ, you want to do what the word says. You want to be holy as he is holy. So they're not difficult. Verse 4. For whatsoever is born of God, you or me. Now look how many times he uses this word overcome. Overcometh the world. And this is the victory that overcometh the world, even our faith. We are overcomers because of the shed blood of Jesus Christ. So victory is normal to the Christian. This is our mandate. We are overcomers because of the blood of the Lamb and the word of our testimony. Who is he that overcometh the world but he that believeth that Jesus is the Son of God? There's that word overcome again. If you are a believer, you have the faith to believe that Jesus Christ is the Son of God. You are an overcomer. And Jesus fought and obtained the victory for us on Calvary. And so we have the assurance that because we are his, we can fight the good fight. We are the overcomers in this fallen world. And even though there's sin all around us, we can walk in victory. This is he that came by water and blood. Remember, he came by, talking about his baptism and also his sacrificial offering on Calvary, but also the water and blood that came forth from the side of Jesus on Calvary as well. Not by water only, but by water and blood. And it is the Spirit that bears witness, because the Spirit is truth. You know, he repeats much of this in the Gospel of John as well. I don't think we'll go back to that right now, but because we studied that so extensively in John's 19th chapter, verses 34 and 35. He talks about these same things. And so he's kind of amplifying it again when he's writing these letters. He wrote it before, and he's amplifying it again for you and me. For there are three that bear record in heaven. And you know, it says about a multitude of witnesses. The Father, the Word, Jesus Christ, and the Holy Ghost. And these three are one. You see, in 2 Corinthians 5 and 19, it says that God was in Christ reconciling the world unto himself. The three bear witness of this, what was done on Calvary to us. He came not only by water, but water and the blood. It came forth from the side of Christ. And he's saying, we three are bearing witness to what took place. So you see, Jesus saved us from the curse. He saved us from sin. And this is the testimony to all mankind, to everyone on earth. And we have this sufficient, blessed assurance that we can be overcomers. That's why he repeats that word three times. We can overcome because of the blood of Calvary. We don't need to be the tail, so to speak. We are exalted in Christ. Not that we are superior by any standard, but because of Jesus Christ, we are in relationship to him, and we are part of the body of Christ. It says, "If let's go to verse 9. If we receive the witness of men, the witness of God is greater. For this is the witness of God, which he has testified of his Son." In John, the Gospel of John in chapter 8, it says, "It is also written in your law, the testimony of two men is true. I am one who bears witness of myself, and the Father that sent me bears witness of me." Even if we go back to the Deuteronomy, and we read where it says that you had to have at least the witness of two, maybe three people to verify a truth. Well, he's saying now, he has that witness. The Father, the Word, the Spirit, the Father, Son, and the Holy Spirit. They testify of each other, of the truth. He that believeth on the Son of God hath the witness in himself. He that believeth not hath made God a liar. He's saying, God, it is not true what you're saying. And you're making God a liar. So you don't have the Spirit of God. Because he believeth not the record that God gave of his Son. The record that he gave us is that there's a triune God, that Calvary was sufficient, that we are overcomers. Those that say this is not so, they don't have the Spirit, what are they? We studied this in the last few lessons. They're in darkness. They're the Antichrist spirit. They are the ones that are against God, against Messiah, against Calvary. They were around then. They are around today. They will always be those that want to persecute the Church of Jesus Christ and say he did not come. But we'll be right back to conclude this in just a minute.
1: How precious is the book divine by inspiration given. Bright as a lamp, its doctrines shine to guide our souls to heaven. Over all the straight and narrow way, its radiant beams are cast. A light whose never weary ray grows brightest at the last. It sweetly cheers our drooping hearts in this dark vale of tears. Life, light, and joy it still imparts and quells our rising fears. This lamp through all the tedious night of life shall guide our way till we behold the clearer light of an eternal day.

0: My daughter Brinley is here at St. Jude. Coming here was literally life or death, and it was so scary. But St. Jude is fighting for one goal, like this one mission, life. And that gave us hope. We haven't received a single bill from St. Jude, so I really can just focus on what's best for Brinley.
1: We're glad you're joining us. This is Bethlehem Glory, and just in case you just tuned in, and we are studying the letter, the Epistle of John. We're in the fifth chapter, and we were talking about the witness bearing, a witness one to the other, the Father, the Son, and the Spirit. And I talked about how witnesses were important, that you had to have at least two or three, and I referred to Deuteronomy. And perhaps we should go back there, because if you're taking notes, you do want some of these scriptures. And it's Deuteronomy, the 19th chapter, and verse 15. It says, "One witness shall not rise up against a man for any iniquity or for any sin, in any sin that he sinneth. At the mouth of two witnesses or at the mouth of three witnesses shall the matter be established." You know, that's why witnessing one for another, saying, yes, this is the truth. It's better if two or three bear witness to that. And he's saying, the Father and the Son and I, we bear witness to Calvary, that the water and the blood came forth. And it's talking about the baptism and salvation, and also the blood and the water that came forth from the Son of the side of Jesus Christ on Calvary for our redemption. You know, in Hebrews 9:22, it says, "Without the shedding of blood, there will be no remission of sin." If His blood wasn't shed, we would have no salvation, no forgiveness for our sins whatsoever. And in the Old Testament, it tells us clearly that the life is in the blood. That redemption thread of the blood goes from Genesis to Revelation in this book. And so I wanted to establish that, because the Father and the Son and the Holy Spirit, they bear witness one of the other. And that's the point that they're making right now. And it's a very important point, because he knew that there were many Jewish people that knew that you had to have a witness, one or the other. There had to be at least two or three. And he's saying, but we have that. We have that. So let's go on now. And we were reading verse 10 about the Antichrist spirit. "He that believeth on the Son of God hath the witness in himself. He that believeth not God hath made him a liar." You're saying, God, it's not true. I mean, how can you bear witness of yourself? And they're making him out to be a liar. The scripture says, let God be true and every man a liar, because this word is truth. "Because he believeth not the record that God gave of his Son." And he said, no, we can have absolute certainty. We have the assurance of victory, because the word overcome was used three times in those last scriptures that I read. Now we have the assurance of eternal life. Listen to what he's saying. "And this is the record," he's going to say, with absolute certainty, this is it, "that God has given to us eternal life." You can have that assurance. "And this life is in his Son." It's because of Jesus Christ and his blood alone. There is no other way men can be saved apart from the blood of Jesus. Whatever anyone may tell you, please, please, go to the Word, study the Word, and find out the truth. Do not be deceived. And that's why Paul wrote it, Peter wrote it, James wrote it, and now John writes it over and over again, that this is the record, this is the truth. Don't be deceived. There are deceivers out there. And in every case of the apostles and the writers that I quoted, they all were warning the people over and over again. Well, you and I can be seduced just as they were. So we have to check. "He that hath the Son has life." We just read that in 4:2. I read it before. I'll read it again, because it's important that we know that. "Hereby know ye the Spirit of God. Every spirit that comes that confesses that Jesus Christ is come in the flesh is of God." So that's the record. This is the truth. We have eternal life because of the blood of Jesus. "He that hath the Son hath life, and he that hath not the Son of God hath not life." They will never have eternal life with Jesus Christ. The only way to heaven, Jesus Christ is the door. Remember those beautiful pictures that you would see of Jesus standing at the door and knocking? There's no doorknob on that picture. You can't get in. He has to open the door and let you in. And he's the only one that can open that door. And remember, John did have that vision, if we ever get around to studying the book of Revelation, where he saw the open door. And he had that vision. He knew that Jesus was the door to heaven. These things have I written unto you that believe on the name of the Son of God, that you may know that ye have eternal life. There's that word know again. I want you to have this so embedded in your spirit that you never forget that. That you have this blessed assurance of eternal life in Jesus. Are you sure today? You can have that surety in your spirit if you really know him. And that ye may believe on the name of the Son of God. You know, he refers to this knowledge in so many different ways. He uses different synonyms that we could know, that we would understand, that we would have the assurance, that we would believe. And he's trying to emphasize that you and I as believers never forget, are not deceived, regardless of who comes, because we know that devil can come. He's transformed as an angel of light, and he can look pretty good sometimes. But he's saying, don't be deceived. Don't be deceived. And here we have, this is great. And this is the confidence. He's so confident of this. It's like joyous confidence, speaking boldly, speaking out. I have the confidence that we have in him. This is the confidence that we have in him. If we ask anything according to his will, he hears us. Now he's giving us the assurance of answered prayer. There are so many people that call or say, I just don't believe that God hears my prayers, and I don't believe he's going to answer my prayers. Well, when you pray doubting, no, he's not going to. But he says if you pray according to his will. How do you know his will? You have to know his word. Sometimes we pray for things that would be detrimental to us. Sometimes we pray for things that would actually hinder our spiritual walk with the Lord. But he says we have this confidence that if we ask according to his will, he hears us. And listen to verse 15. And if we know, we have the knowing that he hears us whatsoever we ask, we know that we have the petitions that we desired of him. What a great blessing. What great mercy. He's saying, if you ask according to his will, if you know him intimately, if you're having fellowship, if you bivouac with the Lord Jesus Christ, we not only have his confidence of eternal life, we have the confidence that he not only hears our prayers, but he answers our prayers. I always, always pray believing God's going to answer my prayer. I do. And we have to pray without doubting. He said, when you do, he says, if you have that confidence and you know, God's going to answer your prayer. What a great blessing. What a great mercy. And he's giving us that assurance of answered prayer, assurance of victory, assurance of eternal life. This is the knowing he's trying to get down into our spirits. We'll be right back.
2: 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I'm Ron Jones with Something Good Television, where we believe every detail in our lives of love for God is worked into something good. SGTV is a weekly Bible teaching program that will strengthen your faith and encourage your heart. 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
2: I'm Larry Bird. I've been part of Lighthouse TV since the very beginning. We're now launching out with a new program called Deep Waters. 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
3: Listen, the name of our program is The King is Coming, because we believe the King is coming. And we know He's coming, because Jesus authenticated His second coming by rising from the dead.

We're in the letter of John, the fifth chapter, and we're going to kind of be winding up this book with this conclusion of this lesson. But, you know, if you ever doubt your victory in Jesus or your eternal security or your prayer life, you need to read this chapter over and over again and understand, because John is trying to let us know and have the assurance of the love that God has for us and how we have the victory because of Calvary. And that we should not be seduced and led astray or anything like that, but be confident in him. Confident. He uses that word, and he has confidence. So let's kind of reiterate that. We do have assurance of eternal life. We do have the assurance of answered prayer. We do have the assurance of victory in Jesus. So let's go. And if we know that he hears us whatsoever we ask, we know that we have the petitions that we desired of him. And that's because we asked according to his will. I mean, that's a great... See, everything in the Bible, the promises are conditional if it's according to his word, if it's according to his will. So if our prayers aren't answered, then maybe we need to get on our face. Repentance is the key to all of this. We need to live a life of total repentance before God so our hearts and attitudes are always right for him, that we only ask for good things that would please him, that would enhance us spiritually. Because we're to seek first the kingdom of God, his righteousness, and then all the things that we need in life are going to be added. They're going to be there for us. We've never seen the righteous forsaken or his seed out begging bread. So he will not forsake us. If we have our priorities right, then we have this total assurance of victory in Jesus. Now, verse 16. If any man sees his brother sin a sin which is not unto death, he shall ask him, and he shall give him life for them that sin not unto death. If you're backsliding, if you're a believer and you walk away for a time and you need to get right again with the Lord, repentance is the key. You need to come back. You need to repent of those sins. You need to help restore that brother or sister into the faith again and bring them back. We all, without exception, wander at time from times. If we don't do it overtly, we do it not even knowing. Sins of omission are committed every single day, maybe thousands of times a day, by believers, because there are things that we should do and we're not doing them. Sins of omission and sins of commission. So he's saying, okay, there is a sin, however, unto death. I do not say that he shall pray for it. Now, there is a sin of blasphemy, apostasy, of absolutely rejecting the triune God. If you've ever said that you believe and you're a believer in Jesus Christ and his shed blood and Calvary and all of that, and then one day you become involved in a cult and say, I reject that. It was all fable and fairy tale, and you totally reject the teaching of Christ. All right, then that's a sin unto death, and that's eternal damnation. So there are two kinds of things that he's talking about here. All unrighteousness, whatever it is, he's saying in verse 17, is sin. Whenever we're not living right before God, whenever we're not living the way he wants us to live and walking in the path he wants us to walk and being obedient to his word, all unrighteousness is sin. It can look a little gray, but remember, even the gray waters are muddy water. It's not the pure, clear water of the washing of the word. And so there is defilement there. And he's saying all unrighteousness is sin. That's why in the scripture says that we're to be holy because he is holy. In our thought life, in our daily walk, in whatever we do, how we respond to people, how we respond to families. Oh, we fail and fall short. I know I do. But that's why you have to live a life of repentance before God. Daily cleansing, daily washing in his word, and daily asking for forgiveness. And he's so faithful and so loving. These epistles are saturated with love. In these three short letters, the word love is used almost 50 times. So the love of God is always there to forgive us. All unrighteousness is sin, and there is a sin not unto death. So we do have, he's saying every sin is wrong, but he said, I'm not talking about ordinary sins, but the one that leads to death, separation from God. Okay, let me finish that up. We know that, verse 18 now, we know that whosoever is born of God sinneth not. You don't willfully want to sin if you're a born-again believer. If you're a true disciple of Jesus Christ and you know that your epistle is read of all men, you really do not willfully want to sin.
But he that is begotten of God keepeth himself. He keeps us. He holds us. The keeping power of God is so unbelievable. I mean, we probably can't even imagine how God has spared us and stayed us and kept us and preserved us from sin and the evil one and destruction thousands and thousands of times in our daily walks. He keeps us. And that wicked one touches him not. And maybe the one who was born of God keeps him. It's because Christ keeps the believer that the evil one cannot touch him. That's a better translation, probably. Sometimes I read them in the Living Bible or some of the other Bibles because it gives us a better understanding. So he keeps us. It's like he puts that wall of fire around us. And then we have on the armor of God, and we're protected because we wear that shield of faith. And ye know that we are of God, and the whole world lieth in wickedness. And that, just look around. That's very true. And we know that the Son of God is come and hath given us understanding that we may know him. Look at that word, know. Him that is true. And we are in him that is true, even the Son of Jesus Christ. This is the true God, true. Three times in one little half a sentence. This is the true God and eternal life. He said, little children, keep yourselves from idols. It's the little foxes that gnaw away those vines and destroy the fruit. Watch out for little things. Little children, keep yourselves from idols. You know, there's so much more we could say, but we're almost out of time here. But you know, see, there's only two parties in the eyes of God, and it's not Republicans and Democrats, I might say. It's the believers and the non-believers. What camp are you in? Where are you going? There are those that know God and those that don't. You're either of your household of God or of the synagogue of Satan. And so we've learned a lot of truth in this first letter. We know that the word know is here that we might have that assurance. We know the tests we went over them, the seven tests that were given to us as believers. I don't know if I have time, I'll read it. So we walk in the light, admit we're a sinner, obey God's will, imitate Christ, love others, our relationship to the world, and prove Christ is righteous in our lives. Oh, beloved, these words are just glorious, just glorious. If you ever doubt it, if you're not sure, just fall in love with these letters, and I trust that you will know and you will have that blessed assurance. See you next time.

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0: Thanks for joining us for CBN Newswatch. I'm Lori Johnson. A potential expansion of the war in the Persian Gulf after a deadly attack on Saudi Arabia's main airport. Now President Trump is looking at whether the U.S. should join the Saudis in striking the Houthi rebels as Israel's security leaders assess the threats. Here at home, the Secretary of the Treasury, Scott Bessent, is defending the president's deal to buy diesel from Vladimir Putin, calling it a blow against Iran. Call your pastor because we have a story of interest to churches across the country and around the world. We'll take you to a church which began an online outreach before the COVID pandemic, and we'll hear about the fruit of their digital ministry. And how Jewish, Christian, and Muslim young are coming together and learning to live in peace through surfing. Those stories and more today on Newswatch.
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0: We begin in the Middle East with a deadly attack on Saudi Arabia's main airport, and President Trump now thinking about joining the Saudis in launching military strikes against the Houthi rebels in Yemen. CBN Middle East correspondent Joshua Swanson brings us the story. He's reporting from Jerusalem.
2: Prime Minister Benjamin Netanyahu on Sunday condemned the Houthi attack on Riyadh's international airport that killed at least 12 people and wounded more than 300. He also convened a security meeting, including Defense Minister Israel Katz and other officials, with Iran, Gaza, and Lebanon reportedly on the agenda. The Saudis are vowing a strong response to the Houthis, but the Wall Street Journal reports Saudi officials say their supply of interceptor missiles is running low. Asked whether America would join Saudi strikes against the Houthis, President Trump left that possibility open.
3: We may. We're going to look at it.
4: How soon?
3: We just found out about the recent attack, so we'll make a decision. We move very quickly.
2: Meanwhile, the administration is defending a deal to allow Russian diesel imports, saying it will help bring down fuel prices. Treasury Secretary Scott Bessent says the move undercuts Iran's efforts to disrupt energy markets.
5: The biggest loser here is the Iranian regime, because they tried to have a choke point on the Strait of Hormuz. That didn't work. They tried to have a choke point on diesel prices. Now that's not working.
2: The Kremlin says President Vladimir Putin offered additional energy supplies during Friday's phone call with Trump. Russian officials say they plan to export 300,000 tons of diesel in October and more in coming months. Six U.S. senators, including four Republicans, are pushing back on the deal. Democratic Senator Chris Murphy, recently back from a trip to the Middle East, is sharply criticizing the administration's handling of the war. He says Iran is restarting its nuclear research and rebuilding its missile program.
6: If the Trump administration was trying to lose this war, they couldn't do worse than they are doing. This is a humiliation to the United States. The war is getting bigger and more dangerous, not smaller and more limited.
0: And Middle East correspondent Joshua Swanson is with us now from Jerusalem. Joshua, this attack happened in Saudi Arabia. Why is it setting off alarm bells in Israel? And what's at stake for Israeli security?
7: I'm Clinical White. Provide.
8: Sends shockwaves through Tel Aviv. First, it's the deadliest attack on Saudi soil in more than a decade. The Saudi military spokesman called this a war crime due to the fact that, of course, it was against an attack on civilians, against civilian infrastructure. But for Israel, this isn't just a localized Gulf conflict. It's a direct warning about the capability and the reach of Iran's proxy forces. The Houthis remain likely the strongest of Iran's proxies right now, given that they've stayed mostly out of the current war between Israel, the U.S., and Iran. And the bold nature of the Houthis' attacks are also alarming for Tel Aviv, as they really double down on their threats. This statement actually came out from the Houthi military leadership. It says that the airports and the airspace are exposed to targeting and constitute a theater of operations for our forces. And then they also said that we urge everyone to take our warnings seriously, and Saudi Arabia bears responsibility for any failed interceptions. So Israel, Saudi Arabia, they share virtually identical airspace. Their vulnerabilities are the same. So if the Houthis can pierce Saudi Arabia's air defenses, Israeli defense planners know the same weapons could easily be redirected toward Israel.
0: The Houthis are backed by Iran. What do we know about Tehran's role in these attacks, and what could the Houthis be trying to accomplish?
8: Well, the Houthis may fire the weapons, but military intelligence leaves no doubt that Tehran pushes the buttons. Iran provides those missiles, and Iran is using its Yemeni proxy to reopen a hostile southern front against Riyadh and maintain any leverage they can during this ongoing war between with Washington and Jerusalem. So to your question of what are the Houthis trying to accomplish, well, first, they're trying to enforce an economic blockade. They're trying to pressure the Saudis by targeting infrastructure and airports. And second, they seek to position themselves really as a dominant regional power, capable of dictating Red Sea maritime routes. And by forcing Saudi Arabia back into direct conflict, the Houthis and Iran are simply trying to derail any sort of Arab, Israeli, U.S. normalization efforts. They're trying to stay alive. They know that if Iran goes, they've got no backer and their days will be numbered too.
0: Saudi officials reportedly say they're running low on interceptor missiles. How vulnerable does that leave the kingdom to further attacks?
8: Well, to start, consider the sheer scale of the country. Saudi Arabia's landmass is about 100 times larger than that of Israel's. It makes it basically impossible to cover every inch. No air defense system on earth can fully protect a country of that size. And that creates a massive defense challenge. Saudi Arabia has got to continuously protect Riyadh, airports, oil refineries, oil infrastructure, military bases, holy cities, and endless critical facilities. And these constant waves of cheap Houthi drones and ballistic missiles, they've really drained the kingdom's Patriot missile stockpile. So it's no wonder that we're hearing signs of the Saudis asking the U.S. military for help. But the attacks this weekend showed that the Saudis are vulnerable, and that gives the Houthis and Iran leverage.
0: President Trump says the U.S. may join Saudi strikes against the Houthis. What would American involvement look like, and could it draw the region into a wider war?
8: Yeah, Lori, if President Trump orders the U.S. military to jump into the fray, it will likely prompt the Houthis to redirect their missiles toward U.S. bases and U.S. warships. It's a risky headline just before an election. But if Washington does step in, expect, of course, targeted air campaigns, precision strikes against Houthi launch sites, radar centers, weapons depots, and all of this, of course, in Yemen. And could this spark a wider war? Absolutely. Direct American airstrikes risks triggering heavy retaliation from Iran's network of proxy groups. If the U.S. bombs Yemen, it could ignite a broader maritime conflict as well, the Strait of Hormuz. It could choke off Red Sea shipping lanes and send global oil prices skyrocketing. But on the flip side, a joint offensive pairing the U.S. with allies, Saudi Arabia, the UAE, Kuwait, it could turn the tide, a unified blow, so to speak, against those Houthi forces. It might give the Yemeni army the opening that it needs to retake the capital. After all, remember, despite controlling major territory, the Houthis are an Iran-backed Shia rebel movement. They are not Yemen's legitimate government.
0: Secretary Scott Bessent says the Russian diesel deal undercuts Iran. How does that work?
8: Yeah, this all comes down to money. Money, elections, and continuous sanction efforts of the Trump administration against Iran. Secretary Bessent, he basically argues that importing Russian diesel directly undermines Iran's economic leverage by lowering diesel prices. So according to the secretary, Tehran tried to weaponize energy markets in two ways, of course. First, threatening to choke off the Strait of Hormuz. We've been reporting on that for months. And second, banking on global diesel shortages to spike those fuel prices and squeeze Western economies. Now, landing a deal with the Russians, the administration is hoping to surge that surge of global supply will drive those fuel prices down. So Bessent is definitely taking a risk, but he's hoping it'll pay off with lower gas prices.
0: Our CBN News Middle East correspondent Joshua Swanson, thanks for being with us. Coming up here at home, they started a digital ministry with their church in Norfolk, Virginia, even before the COVID pandemic hit. We'll show you the power of this online outreach when we come back.

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12: Research shows church attendance is back on the rise after years of decline. Still, many churches are trying to reach people where they live. And across the country, congregations are trying online outreach to stay connected. Charlene Aaron brings us that story.
13: Kingdom Embassy Ministries worships in the sanctuary and online in order to reach people beyond its walls. Pastor Gerald Thompson says this digital push started prior to the pandemic.
14: We prayed and God directed us to do more digital and streaming. Mostly it was prayer, and we didn't know COVID was coming, but we got the equipment.
13: When COVID closed church doors, that early push helped Kingdom Embassy keep members connected, including those who could not attend in person.
15: We have a plethora of all ages here. Our more senior member is about 92 years old, and she's not able to attend church. I think that's the biggest thing for us, is to ensure that they feel connected.
13: Churches nationwide are still working to make this happen. A Hartford Institute report found median in-person worship attendance rose to about 70 adults in 2025, from 65 before the pandemic.
14: The process is we're able to bring members online. We created our own app. We have our own digital space where our members can community online and they can join there. The idea is to continue to spread the gospel online or all the different types of devices.
13: And for some, online viewership can eventually bring them into the building. During COVID, Mia Knight watched different churches online. Then a friend told her about Kingdom Embassy.
15: And I started watching online, and my spirit was in agreement what I was hearing.
13: Knight decided to check out the service in person.
15: What I saw online was what I experienced when I walked through the door, that kindness, that love, that care. When I came into the building, I could still sense that same presence. So I feel like even watching online, that was like a precursor to where God was about to place me.
13: And that's the goal for church leaders, real connection, not just online views. Executive Pastor Rosalind Thompson says that connection has expanded to reach families overseas.
16: You actually have a family. They live here in the United States, but they're from Tanzania. And so they started watching us during COVID on TikTok. They have their family members who are still in Tanzania watching the services and interacting.
13: Leaders add those online connections can also become moments of prayer, encouragement, and belonging.
16: We get inbox messages from people who talk about, man, you know, what y'all talked about today, I needed that. And I think that that gives a face. And again, you know, we never see those faces, but what we do know is that there are people on the other side of that camera who need to hear about the Lord.
13: Leaders still believe, however, that digital cannot replace the sanctuary experience.
17: You don't feel the subwoofer, you don't feel the kick, or, you know, the cheering, the praise, and, you know, worship from other people. So being in person can definitely give you that push that you need that we sometimes don't know that we need.
13: That's the delicate balance for many churches, using digital ministry to meet people where they are while still working to bring them into the community.
14: I think the biggest thing is just we're doing His will, and His will is being done. Jesus says, you know, go into all the earth. He didn't tell you how. And obviously we're doing it digitally.
13: For churches like Kingdom Embassy, the mission remains the same. Leaders maintain digital ministry is not a replacement for church. It's an invitation. Charlene Aaron, CBN News.
12: 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Right after this.
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20: Israel's Mediterranean coast boasts stunning views and great beaches.
21: The sea is the ultimate metaphor for life. It could be big and scary. It could be flat. It could be sunny like today. and so many things that you have control of and so many things that are not.
20: Hagal Shali, Hebrew for my wave, is using this water to bring Israeli teenagers together.
0: The program aims to use the power of the sea and the challenges of surfing to help the teens heal from trauma and gain a sense of self-confidence and achievement that will propel them through the challenges of life.
21: How do I act when I experience fear? You try again, you fall, you get up again, you get smashed, you gotta get up again.
20: As a teenager, Hagal Shali, CEO and co-founder Yaron Waksman, discovered surfing, and it helped him get his life together. Later, he wanted to pay it forward and help other youth.
21: And 6 years ago, a little bit more than before the war, actually, we started work in conjunction with the Ministry of Defense Rehabilitation Department, working with veterans who are suffering from PTSD.
20: They grew to 12 centers and 500 staff members stretched out along Israel's Mediterranean coast and began programs for every age group in Israel. Then, after October 7th, they saw the need to expand their work.
21: So now we're working with literally every single one of the communities from down south, from the Gaza envelope. So we're working with Jewish Christians, Muslims, boys, girls, Orthodox, Ultra-Orthodox, secular, Bedouin, you know, a kid is a kid.
20: In today's world, many wonder if that causes friction.
21: Always. And with the unique program that we've built, again, you learn how to live together and how to accept the other. And we don't have to agree. Like, it's fine.
20: That mission has resulted in 20,000 Hagal Shali alumni, with 5,000 this year alone. That number includes instructor Elias Saba, who's been with the program from the beginning.
2: There was this program about surfing, and I was overweight, and I didn't know how to swim or anything, and I still wanted to go. And they took the risk on me.
20: While afraid at the beginning, little by little, Elias overcame his fear and learned how to surf.
2: When you weigh like around 320 pounds or 145 kilos, you never believe that you'll be able to stand up on a surfboard and, you know, catch that wave and pull off all these moves and stuff. But it really opens up your horizon, broadens it up, and shows you what you can do.
20: After his personal achievement, Elias wanted to help others, so he joined the team and became a certified instructor.
2: I really believe that Hagal Shali is a beacon for hope and for peace and for progress, because at the end of the day, we've been doing this for 12 years now, and we reach kids from all around Israel. We're going to take you in, we're going to love you, and we're going to teach you how to deal with life on a day-to-day basis and not only how to surf.
20: 18-year-old Nachman Kabir dealt with bullies at school for 7 years. That led to depression, and Nachman even felt suicidal before joining Hagal Shali.
22: They took my feelings, which were like a storm inside of me, and I didn't understand what I'm feeling, what I'm supposed to feel. And they told me, you're going to feel this.
20: That's when his perspective changed and Nachman started to move forward.
22: And they explained it. And then I started to understand how my feeling was. How can I move with them and around my body? Like, why does my stomach ache? Why do I have panic attacks? They told me how happiness feels. And I think that's like the best thing they ever done for me.
20: After the initial course, Nachman has continued for almost 5 years now.
22: I want to do more. I want to be more than participant. I want to help kids. I want to do what you do. Then they said, you can come over for another year. And I was like, that's amazing. That's exactly what I want.
20: He sees no problem with the mixture of Jews, Muslims, and Christians.
22: Everyone is so much different, but it doesn't matter here. You know, it doesn't matter where you come. It matters that you're right here and you're with us. And that's it.
20: Julie Stahl, CBN News, Tel Aviv, Yafo.
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1: Washington's words are powerful because they express an idea of a world that's different from the one everybody grew up in.
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0: 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Thanks for joining us today. We'll hope to see you again tomorrow. Have a great day, everyone.
1: America's origins are impossible to interpret apart from a story of answered prayer. 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A proud, self-sufficient people have erased ancient boundaries, ignored warnings, and one by one allowed lesser gods to replace the God of the Bible. Sam Rohr's new book, America's Roadmap to Renewal, outlines the urgent choice for a nation and its people. A road home to blessing, a course tested in history, rooted in the promises of Scripture, or a road to failed cultures and civilizations of centuries past. The book and its message are now available at Amazon.com.

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I'm Pastor Eric Lambert of Bethel Deliverance International Church, and I'd like to invite you to join us on the next episode of The Christian and the Culture, a program designed to help you take a closer look at the Word of God as it relates to our current climate in this world. 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

0: Well, good morning to you. I'm Jeff Coleman.
1: And I'm Deborah Pinkerton. Welcome to Morning Light.
0: Well, mark it on your calendar. We're just a month away from Sober October, a stretch of time when many Americans prove they are still independent from the seduction of beer, wine, and spirits. But if you believe the numbers, millions of Americans are actually saying goodbye to alcohol, giving them the alcohol the last call. The panel will share their views on this surprising new trend.
1: It will be a good discussion. Yeah. And coming up later in the show, helping boys and girls become the men and women God created them to be. Life Cycles helps create life experiences through Christ-centered bicycle touring adventures. The director is here to tell us about how the challenge rides went this summer, and you'll hear from two of the students who participated.
0: Always very inspirational when fit cyclists come into our studio.
1: Yes. You know?
0: Yeah. Well, Americans are drinking less, and this may be more than just a passing trend. A brand new Gallup poll finds just 54% of adults say they drink alcohol, tying last year for the lowest rate Gallup has recorded since tracking America's drinking habits since 1939. 3 years ago, that number stood at 62%, so that's a significant decline. Even among those who still drink, consumption appears to be falling. Only 13% say they sometimes drink too much. If they are honest, that is a record low.
1: Yeah. That certainly is encouraging news. Now, the bigger question, why is it happening? You may have heard of Dry January or Sober October. These are month-long challenges to abstain from alcohol to promote health, well-being, and mindful drinking habits.
0: Or Sip-Free September. Well, anyway,
1: we could go on. According to the same Gallup poll in 2001, only 27% of Americans believe one or two drinks a day was bad for your health. Today, that number stands at 51%, a huge increase. Non-alcoholic beer, wine, and mocktails are also making it easier to socialize without drinking.
0: Easier to socialize, maybe a little safer too. This raises some interesting questions for those who identify as Christians. More than a century ago, temperance activists and evangelists like Billy Sunday warned alcohol could damage families and lives and more. Prohibition, of course, failed, but were they wrong about the danger? While the Bible doesn't forbid alcohol, it is clear about drunkenness and self-control and not being mastered by anything. Maybe the better question isn't, can I drink, but should I reconsider its role, its prominence in my life? Our very sober panel weighing in this morning, John Wetzel, Cynthia Lines, and Caleb Steindl. We're going to ask you all what you have in your Morning Light mugs this morning, and just to make sure. Very good.
2: Yes. Looks like water.
1: Yes.
0: Yeah. This trend is interesting. We've talked about it before in this program because, you know, alcohol, especially around seasons, sporting events, high school football, you know, has always been mixed, and communities have always struggled with how to deal with getting the balance right and enforcing the law. But then there's this whole new trend, and I don't know whether it's the looks-maxing trend and the health trends that are saying it's bad for my look, for my body, my vibe. Or is there something deeper going on? And is there any connection to what those finger-wagging prohibitionist temperance ladies had to say back then?
3: Yeah, I mean, I phoned a friend for this one. I called my college roommate, whom I speak to every day, my college roommate, Mary Ellen. And she had an interesting perspective, because her perspective was, so now we have Sober October to No Shave November, and then whatever December is, and then we've got January, and so we're naming all these months, and such a good point in saying, like, are we judging as a result of it? If we're not being judgmental in it, then okay.
0: Fat-free Fridays.
3: Whatever that looks like. But growing up, we never had, like, a month. And it's not necessarily something where with No Shave November, there's a cause behind it.
0: But what do you think is behind the big trend? When people are now changing the way they socialize and their habits, they are not, the beer tab is not as high as it was.
3: Well,
0: 20 years ago.
3: Is it health related? Yeah, I think it could be health related. I also think for the younger generation per se, and I don't even know what that looks like, I think some of it is economics.
0: Looks like Caleb.
3: Yeah, well, that's probably true. Yeah. And maybe they're trying to save a buck instead of, because it's not cheap.
0: Yeah.
3: But, you know, if you look at the statistics, a lot of some of these clubs and bigger places are actually heading towards or wanting the older generation. They're opening at 5 and closing at 10 instead of opening at 9 and closing at 3.
0: Caleb, your great-grandparents' generation of Christians would have been the ones that really said, we've got to take this much more seriously because we're watching the rise of divorce, we're watching the rise of child abuse, and so much of it is connected to men going into the mines, stopping by the bar on the way home, steel mill, whatever it was, and then ravaging, you know, their families, and then leaving them with nothing to pay the bills.
2: Yep.
0: And the extreme reaction to that over the past 20, 30, 40, well, we're more sophisticated than that, but there seems to now be coming full circle, and it's not the finger waggers and it's not pastors where this is coming from. Do churches at some point need to weigh in on alcohol other than just saying it's not prohibited in the Bible?
4: So churches need to weigh in on a lot of things that they don't weigh in on. And alcoholism, that kind of addiction, falls under that category, okay. But it's not alone. So
0: Why don't we talk about it?
4: Well, I think it's an intimidating thing because people know that these kinds of things are so probably more prevalent than you think, and people hide it, and people keep it. Some of the things that my pastors will talk about is like sin that's kept in the dark, sin that's kept in secret. And so, but it's, you really don't know what's going on in so-and-so in my congregation's life. And so it's hard to pull these things out
0: until
4: and bring them to the
0: there
4: light.
0: Anymore, right?
4: Well, yeah. Right. But see, here's the thing. So like alcoholism is one thing. We have now, in my generation and even younger generation, we've got the rise of people using, you know, getting addicted to vape or people getting addicted to social media. Like, it's a vicious cycle. And so just because not as many people
0: are
4: addicted to
0: them.
4: Alcohol, I think we're swapping things out. It's interesting that you mentioned, you know, previous generations. My grandmother, who lives with my parents right now, she hated whenever there was a drop of alcohol in the house because she had an experience with her father who was very abusive and an alcoholic.
0: Yeah.
4: And so that just freaked her out. So like that's obviously
0: so it's a reminder for us two people that have a conviction against drinking to be maybe a little more sensitive.
4: I think so. I had to deal with that a little bit too. I was like, I need to, she has this personal experience and it's a real thing.
0: Right. So. John Wetzel, you know, working corrections, working in all of the, you know, all of the work that you do with men who are homeless, young men who are at the kind of beginning of their lives, discovering their weaknesses and proclivities and addictions. Your personal experience, and then how has it shaped the way you talk to someone who you say, hey, it looks like you're starting to go down a path that may not be a good one?
5: Yeah, I really have witnessed less people drinking. I think this generation is fantastic.
0: Yeah.
5: I think there's a lot of strengths to this generation that doesn't have some of the baggage we do. But I think the other thing that we have to, you know, that is a reality of this is the legalization of marijuana. Like, you're seeing a significant increase in people using marijuana and switching.
0: Right. That's going up. Alcohol.
5: Yeah, I think they're very correlated.
0: Right.
5: You know, so I think the broader picture, and when you're dealing with folks who sometimes may have gotten off track, young folks getting off track, it's the substance as a response to something going on in your life. Mm-hmm. I think it's not necessarily which substance it is. It's the use of the substance to deal with stress, to deal with things that are going wrong, and to kind of suppress those feelings, which doesn't matter what the substance is, it leads you down the wrong path.
0: So if Just Say No, if a bumper sticker isn't going to work to change people's behavior, which I think we realize now that just saying no is not enough, that it has to be accompanied by love and support and community. Do you think that your church, the churches you attend, where you worship and participate, are they beginning to weigh in on some of these issues? You know, Caleb says, I don't think we're talking enough about some of these things. Are you seeing it?
5: Yeah, I think in the framing of our church, they refer to passions. Passions as things that distract us, things that we use. For instance, hunger is a passion, right? Mm. When it's controlled, when you're eating properly, it's fine. When you overdo it, and that's where we're not controlling the passions. Yeah. And that's kind of the framing of the church we use. And I think phones are a good analogy for all of us. Mm-hmm. That phones are great. We can connect with a bunch of people. But when you and I are talking and I pull my phone up, that phone now is a barrier to us. And so I think we can think of addiction to any substance. I think the phone's a good framing for all of us when we want to look down our nose and kind of be judgmental, that everything in moderation. Mm-hmm. Right?
0: So it's that, I guess, it's a great word, passions. It's how you rule the passions, which is what our founders talked about. William Penn wrote a lot about controlling those those passions that could eat us up in later life.
5: Since the beginning of the church, that's been the battle.
0: How do you open up conversations? I always look to you for this because I know that every day you are dealing with somebody who you've got to have a tough conversation with, whether it's their performance in the pool or in the hallway. You can tell something is off and there's some big, heavy issue. Issues like addiction, how do you open up the conversation lovingly?
3: Yeah. I think with some of the population that I deal with, they come to me in that phase.
0: Right.
3: So the days where they're more clear-headed are kind of more recognizable because they're not usually that way.
0: Okay.
3: And so it is honest truth-giving. It is love in truth and trying to make a path or show them that they're loved, that there's support out there, that we can provide an avenue to support them through it. The kids are vaping in, middle and some late elementary schools. That's the truth. Yep. And to really be able to personally show love and support and that there is a pathway out, that it is not all ending right there.
0: That's helpful. I want to ask you, because your peers especially, you're the Christian kid. You're the kid in who participates in church, who's active in conservative organization, you all this stuff, and you're on social media doing good things. How do you talk about these things without putting separation in between the kids, the bad kids, and the good kids? Because I think sometimes Christians often are our own barrier to engaging people who need help, but because they think, you don't really get us.
4: Yeah. Well, I think that there's a doorway that needs to be opened before we get further in there. And so one of the ways that I engage with people, because I'm around a lot of Christians, and in other parts of my life, I'm around a lot of non-Christians. And they know me as that's the Bible thumper or whatever.
0: Right.
4: That's the guy that just loves Jesus or whatever. I don't know what that is. And so that kind of opens the door.
0: Yeah.
4: But it's this extends beyond that as well. I mean, we're talking about health reasons. We're talking about just it being able to interact with other people.
0: Right.
4: We're talking about social media as a factor of addiction. That's a barrier. One of the reasons we don't drink as much is because we're not even interacting with other people on a day-to-day basis.
0: So your advice, get close to people.
4: You got to get close to people.
0: Okay.
4: Hold people accountable too.
0: Very helpful. Thanks, friends. We solved a problem today. Yep, answered a question. Well, coming up on Morning Light, teaching teens to be faithful, available, and teachable. Life Cycles helps build character and life skills and a personal relationship with Christ through bicycling. The director sits down with Deborah. Up next, you're watching Morning Light right here on Lighthouse TV.
2: People think there must be something else. There must be something more than this life.
6: You don't go to heaven because you have worked your way or earned your way there. It's all by grace through faith. Jesus died to save you. And you can settle your case out of court today by admitting your sin and saying, Lord Jesus, come into my life. I repent. I turn to you. I trust in you as my Lord and Savior.
7: How do I know that my profession of faith is motivated by the possession of true saving faith?
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1: Welcome back. Teamwork, spiritual growth, and strength. Life Cycles challenges boys and girls through bicycle adventures, all while building confidence, life skills, and a personal relationship with Christ. Joining us is the director, Lee DeReamer. Thanks for being with us.
9: Thanks for having me. Good morning.
1: Remind us about Life Cycles.
9: Life Cycles is a 12-year-old program with the mission of building young men and women of character in a Christ-centered bicycle touring adventure experience. We love to bring together multiple generations of adults who love bicycles, teens, and Jesus. And we bring the boys and girls in, and we just love on them and create a positive and encouraging environment, teach them team building, skills development, We have mentoring. We have curriculum. They have a gospel message every time that we ride. And we want to equip people for life and also share the hope of Jesus with them. Equipping and receiving hope. It's so powerful.
1: All while exercising and meeting new friends and having a wonderful time together. We spoke in April. That's when the season was getting underway. How did the bicycling season go?
9: Well, by God's grace, it's gone very, very well. We've had a successful year, and I measure that in terms of safety and success in attracting and retaining boys and girls, and also with the, I call it the smile quotient. Are people enjoying themselves, making new friends, adults and teens, because there's so much fellowship going on with teens 12 to 18 and adults age 20 to 75. We've got four generations every time we get together, and it's a beautiful community.
1: You've been doing this for 12 years. How have you seen it grow?
9: It's been wonderful to see teens sharing the word with their friends and drawing folks in. Parents share the word with their acquaintances and affiliations and draw more people in. And it begins to take on a momentum of its own, and we thank God for just the opportunity to meet people and share the gospel, watch kids grow, matriculate out of high school, go off to college, trade school, public service, direct employment, and go on and start families of their own.
1: Yeah, that is wonderful. Why do you think more people are interested in a program like this?
9: I think an easy answer is, and a common answer is, my friends told me about this. But beyond that, you need to find something that keeps you there. And I think people enjoy the challenge, the positive messages, the fellowship, the new friendships, the adventures. We get everybody out on a summer challenge ride for a week when they're socially and physically ready to be gone for a week in neighboring states. They're not home. And they love to hear the stories and anticipate when it's going to be their turn to go.
1: Yeah, we saw some pictures there at Niagara Falls. So really some beautiful rides.
9: They are. They are.
1: How do you see lives being changed?
9: Baptisms, accepting Christ, softening your approach to life and moving toward Jesus, even if you haven't gotten there yet. We see people, as I think I mentioned, finding a future mate, getting engaged, getting married, watching people start out as equipped, hopeful young adults, really ready to make a positive difference. It breaks my heart when I see folks who are in their teen years and haven't been taught to dare to dream of who God created them to be. They don't have a hope. And that's way too young to conclude that there's not a future for you. God has a future for all of us.
1: We were talking earlier, and you said, you know, you're not taking the place of the parents,
9: right. But
1: you're walking alongside them.
9: That is such a privilege, Deborah. We certainly don't want to redirect anybody, but we'd love to be a resource and walk along help parents know they're not having to do this alone, unless they want to. But we've got leaders who love their kids, 79 of them this year, who are working with 140 boys and girls on the roster. And it's just great to do curriculum and with the devotionals every night. We send them home prayed over every night, and parents appreciate that.
1: It's a wonderful ministry. I love it.
9: Thank you, Deborah.
1: Thanks for being with us.
9: It's wonderful to be here.
1: So to come on Morning Light, as you just heard, Life Cycle's Summer Challenge rides just wrapped up. Two of the participants will share how the season helped strengthen their faith. That's next.
10: I'm Sandra. This is Jorge. And we were adopted in 2019. I remember when they first came to us, Michael was already a teenager. The whole cliche of, they're so lucky to have you guys, and it's
11: no. The
10: other way around. They have changed our family for the better. Right, they chose to love us. 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They chose us. 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
1: This summer, the girls' team rode 220 miles. The boys logged 320 miles. Each of the adventures included nightly devotionals and inspirational messages. Joining us are two of the riders who took part, Elijah Warner and Lily Trozier. Thanks for being with us.
15: Yeah, of course. Thank you.
1: Congratulations, first of all.
15: Thank you.
1: But tell us, how did you get involved with Life Cycles?
15: So my family found out about it actually from his family, and my older siblings joined quite a few years ago, and then when I was old enough, I joined, and I've been doing it for about 4 years now. So.
1: Oh, that is wonderful. How about you, Elijah?
16: Yeah, so similar. I heard about through a friend, David Goss. He just had great things to say about it. So my two brothers joined at the time. I wasn't old enough to join. I had another year to wait. I was very nervous about joining, wasn't sure if I was going to or not, kind of rolled around the idea. Eventually decided, you know, what's to lose, signed up, and have loved it ever since.
1: Talk to me about the rides you did this summer. You both did challenge rides.
15: Mm-hmm. Yeah, so the girls' team went from New Haven, Connecticut. We biked up to Boston, and then we toured Boston for a day. And then we drove over to Cape Cod, and we biked up the Cape. And it was so much fun. It was so beautiful. It's such a good opportunity to really connect with the girls at Life Cycles and to really, like, build strong relationships. And that's kind of where I became part of the family at Life Cycles. I've done the past three challenge rides. So, yeah, just really connecting with the girls. And it's a great experience to really push yourself. I love pushing myself. So just doing, 210 miles, it's really great, and it's a great opportunity to, experience the Lord's creation and just bike for hours on end. And, yeah, I love it.
1: Yeah, beautiful for sure. How about you, Elijah?
16: Yeah, so I went with the second boys team from New York through Vermont to New Hampshire, and it was, I won't say it was a perfect ride, but it's as close as you can get. It was just incredible, and something the leaders kept saying, and you could kind of genuinely feel this around with the entire group, is that God had placed each one of us there. I mean, it just felt very much like we were there for a purpose, and it was an incredible experience that I'll never forget.
1: Yeah, certainly viewing God's creation all around you while you're bike riding. How has this program really strengthened your faith?
15: I think for me, definitely in my walk with Christ, I think just trusting in Him with the future. I experienced some health issues a couple years back, and the people at Life Cycles just really came alongside me and really encouraged me and really supported me and cared for me through that. And I've never experienced care like that in a way outside of the church before. And so I think just really strengthening me in my trust with the Lord. And, it's kind of like a hill. You chug and chug up the hill, and it's hard, but then you look back once you're at the top, and you can see, what you've just overcome. And with the Lord's help, like, you get through the hard times, and He's with you. And, He will support you and strengthen you through that. So, yeah.
1: Yeah, I love that comparison. That is wonderful.
16: I'd say for me, it was courage. When I first joined Life Cycles, I was very intimidated. I was very scared. I set a goal for myself that I wouldn't move past the first group. I had very low self-esteem for myself. But then through the encouragement of Leader Reamer and some of the other leaders and some of the other boys, I slowly started moving up, and I saw growth in me. And now when I look at a difficult situation, it's not, oh, I have this situation, and oh, what if I fail? It's, okay, I'm going to try my hardest at this situation, and if I fail, that's okay. I know I tried my hardest, and I'll get back up, and I'll try it again.
1: Yeah. Now look at you now. You're sharing your journey here on Morning Light. Why would you encourage others to get involved with a program like this?
15: I mean, it's such a great program. It's so much fun. You get out, you get exercise, and you really bike in these beautiful conditions. Like, it's really beautiful where we bike, and I really appreciate how we go out in God's creation and really enjoy it. And the community is amazing. Everyone's so welcoming and nice. And, you never really know until you try it. So, yeah.
16: It's a completely different way of experiencing the surroundings. When you drive in a car, it's just whizzing past you and you don't notice it at all. When you're on a bike, you just see the world in a different light. And I would tell a kid who's joining, you know, what's to lose? You join, find out it's not for you, okay, you go once or twice, and then you don't have to come back if you don't want to. But best case scenario, you join, you enjoy biking then, you find out you have a new hobby, and you make new friends and have incredible life experiences that you'll never forget.
1: Yeah, I do certainly love that. And you put your phones away. And you just experience nature.
15: Yeah, it's beautiful.
1: And what God created. Thank you both for being with us and sharing this with us.
15: Yeah, thank you so much for having us.
1: You're welcome. To learn more about Life Cycles or how you can enroll in the program, check out lifecyclesteam.org. Stay with us. We're back right after the break.

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1: Welcome back. Coming up tomorrow on Morning Light, sex trafficking is a global issue with millions of victims worldwide. Sparrow Place is a Christ-centered nonprofit educating the community, providing outreach, and supporting survivors of human trafficking. 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And that's a look at what's coming up tomorrow.

0: openly about their decades of substance abuse and addiction, but then they tell the rest of the story, how God freed them from the snare and trap of those very same addictions. And then, almost as if on cue, he turns those dependencies into surrender to him and dependency on him. It is those big and small victories that we celebrate every day on Morning Light. You hear it in our guest. You hopefully hear it in the way we approach the news. That's why we have hope. For Deborah and the entire Morning Light team, I'm Jeff Coleman. Thanks for watching today. Take a minute to go check on your neighbors. 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
1: And I pray to God that God's people will wake up and rise up and be victors.
0: And now, let's join Dr. Yusuf in studio for An Unholy Alliance, a global discussion.
1: Hello, my dear friends. I am so glad that you have joined us today for this very special program, a unique program on Leading the Way. It has been quite a busy fall with overseas travel and special events here in the United States, including some high-profile interviews on my book, An Unholy Alliance.
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8: Dr. Michael Yusuf joins us next to break down the unholy alliance.
5: The two ideologies of Islamism and leftism or progressivism, why are they tied together?
1: They have nothing in common with each other at all, except for their hatred of Western civilization with all of its Judeo-Christian foundation.
9: If they would sit down and think about that for a second, they're oil and water.
2: Absolutely.
1: I was warning the leadership of the West in general, America in particular, as to the danger of Islamism. This is 1982.
6: So warnings fall on deaf ears. And now we have political strongholds that have developed that have caused political parties to court the votes of Islam-dominated electorates.
2: When it comes to the strict Islamists, these progressives will be the first ones to go.
1: They think they are helping, aiding and abetting anti-Western, anti-Christian movement. And you say, history repeats itself. Can anybody learn from history?
6: The Islamists use the socialists to gain power.
1: I call it foolishness or ignorance to get into an alliance with a group of people who wish you nothing except your demise.
2: And in many ways, the God of this world has blinded the eyes of the Islamists and the progressives.
1: And they need to be set free and liberated in Jesus' name. And that's what we need to be on a mission for, proclaiming the gospel to Muslim people.

0: You know, my beloved friends, I have been so blessed to do hundreds of interviews over the years. Now, one of the most insightful interviews that I did on this book involved Australia's former Deputy Prime Minister, the Honorable John Anderson. He is the most respected. In fact, his government was the most successful government in Australian modern history. He's a dear friend, and he gets the significance of today's struggle.
1: I can see a scenario where they will literally be able to use democracy to destroy democracy.
2: That's what they're doing. And this was the strategy. So they said, now we're going to do it. We're going to do the third jihad by taking over Europe, but not by the sword. We're going to do it with birth rate and investment of petrodollars.
1: It's just universally accepted that the Crusades are the evidence that, in fact, the Christians are just as nasty as the Islamics. Actually, that's not really the case at all, is it?
2: We need to plan as if he's not coming back for 100 years, but I'm ready as if he comes tomorrow.
1: My guest today is in Sydney with me, visiting from Atlanta, but he's no stranger to Australia. He started his life in Egypt, came to Australia, married an Australian, a country girl from Australia, as a matter of fact. He's the author of 57 books. He understands so much of the important ferment over beliefs that shape our lives, are shaping our culture, and which need to be considered as we look for a better way forward. He has a ministry known as Leading the Way that reaches across the globe in very unusual and wonderful ways. Well, Michael, great to see you again. Thanks so much for joining us. People are going to be watching this.
2: Yeah.
1: Can I urge those people, listen carefully, because the world you are living in is now being massively turmoiled, if I can use that expression.
2: Sure.
1: By what are actually, in the end, religious questions, of belief, whether you're a religious, a Christian or not.
2: Right.
1: Our world is now being shaped and will be shaped in the next few decades by what amount to theological issues.
2: No question.
1: If there's one belief system that is completely at sea in all of this, it's Western secular humanism.
2: Right. And it's total ignorance or refusal to understand or comprehend that mindset. A friend of mine in Reagan White House, now, I was only 34 years old, but he brought me in many, many times. I would come to the White House and I meet with the key people. And one individual in particular, if I mention his name, everybody would know him. He looked at me and he said, "You mean these goat herders are going to be a threat to us?" Since then, he and I become great friends. And every time we sit together over coffee or lunch and he shakes his head, I said, "I can't believe we didn't even get it." And these were really people who want to get it, but they didn't. Whenever you have secular answers to religious problem, it will be totally, not just inadequate, it will fail miserably.
1: Our world, the one we live in, take for granted our freedoms, have their origins in the beliefs of our forebears.
2: Yeah.
1: The real problem here is that we've created a vacuum. We have lost commitment to, understanding of our own values, our own drives, the things that set us free. We lack all conviction, and people with real conviction who think we're weak and degenerate, they're just flowing into that vacuum.
2: I mean, you're talking about a 1400 year problem. This didn't happen overnight. So, no, you're absolutely right. And whenever I tell people, and it's not a matter of dropping names, I had the joy of meeting with President Sisi several times of Egypt. And President Sisi is a very wise man, and he's a Muslim. But he understood the evil of Islamization, or what he calls it, political Islam. He even appealed to Al-Azhar University.
1: That's the word I used then, you might have noticed.
2: Yes.
1: Political Islam.
2: Political Islam, yes.
1: Really important that we understand that distinction if we're to try and come to grips with what they say and do.
2: I plead with people.
1: Religious freedom.
2: Because they tie all the Muslims with the same brush. Admittedly, 80% of Muslims are not Islamist, but 100% of the Islamists are Muslims. But then again, when you read the history and you understand the differentiation, there is a Mecca Muslims, there's a Medina Muslims. And so you meet with somebody like President Xi, and I told people, other leaders in the West, I said, listen to President Sisi. He's a Muslim, but he understands the threat of political Islam. It's like another very, very key, I will not mention his name, leader in the Middle East, looked at me and said, Dr. Youssef, can you explain to me how come we outlaw the Muslim Brotherhood from Egypt, from Jordan, from the United Arab Emirates, even Saudi Arabia? And then they go to England, and they give them the welcome mat, and they give them a satellite channel from where they can attack us, who are the Arab leaders. And I said, I'm afraid I don't have an answer except either foolishness or suicide or both. And
1: We've now had reports of the UAE, I think it is, limiting the number of students who can
2: go to England,
1: study in England.
2: That's right.
1: They get radicalized in England.
2: Absolutely, yes.
1: So there's been a dramatic change. I think I can say this as an observer and admirer in many ways, not always, but in many ways, of Britain.
2: Yeah.
1: It seems that there was a tipping point.
2: Yeah.
1: Up to a point.
2: Yeah.
1: The many Muslims, there were 6% of the population now, and growing rapidly.
2: Yep,
1: growing very rapidly. Yep. They probably now already control around 25 seats in the House of Commons.
2: That's right.
1: It's likely to rise to about 45 over the next 10 or 15 years.
2: Yeah.
1: I can see a scenario where they will literally be able to use democracy to destroy democracy.
2: That's what they're doing. And this was the strategy.
1: You pass through the democratic processes, a set of arrangements that introduce Sharia law and destroy the basis of common law that lies at the heart.
2: That's what the hijra. That's what the hijra is all about. Immigration.
1: Right.
2: That's what you come to do, not to assimilate or be grateful that you're given a refuge, but in order to invade and then destroy from within. So they said, now we're going to do the third jihad by taking over Europe, but not by the sword. We're going to do it with birth rate and investment of petrodollars. And now the Qataris own Harrods, they own Barclays Bank, and they go on. So they have complete, I'm not exaggerating, hold over the economy in England, as well as the birth rate, of course, outnumbering. So I sat with this, and I showed them what was written, not from me, I'm not that smart, but the brain of the third jihad movement. And they said, what we're going to do, we're going to build a spine from the top to bottom of the island of England, and once that's strong, we're going to start building ribs, and then we choke the country. Now,
1: that's pretty chilling.
2: Well, they started 20 years ago, and I told them, I said, you know that these areas called no-go zone, so a person can beat up his wife or honor killing or whatever it is. Police cannot go there. It's a no-go zone for police.
1: It's covered by, if you like, the
2: Sharia court.
1: Sharia court.
2: Sharia court.
1: Now, this is a logical point to jump into something that's critically important. Progressives today would, for example, embrace feminism. How could a modern feminist turn a blind eye to the fact that in those courts, it's legal for a man to beat his wife?
2: Yeah.
1: It's just a test as to whether he went overboard.
2: Yes, exactly.
1: But a woman's testimony is less than a man?
2: Half. For any court case where you need a man's testimony, and if a man not available, you have to have two women. And it's the same in inheritance law. To this day, the inheritance law, that the daughter gets half of what the son gets. Or the son gets twice as much as the daughter. And this actually is a law that, for example, in Egypt, they still follow it. Is binding on Christians and Muslims.
1: Mm.
2: And I remember my father died and the inheritance split around, and I said, guys, you can't do this. We said, this is a law, but we can do something, you know, and my brothers were able to help my sisters. But that's just the law of the land. Half. A woman is half of a man as far as in the eyes of the law.
1: It's an utter mystery.
2: I know. To me,
1: as to how progressives have signed up with this. We see it writ large in Australia.
2: Yeah.
1: We see it in the way in which, to be really blunt about this, endless protests over the tragedy of Ghazans being killed.
2: Sure.
1: And silence.
2: Absolutely.
1: On Iranian women and children and men.
2: Slaughtered.
1: Being slaughtered by their own government.
2: Absolutely.
1: And people who say, oh, no, I'm not anti-Semitic, I'm just anti-Israel.
2: Yeah.
1: Well, if you haven't turned up to protest the deaths of others in those horror circumstances,
2: yes,
1: if you've not even commented on what's happening in other trouble
2: right
1: spots around the world,
2: yeah,
1: should we really believe that you're not being anti-Semitic?
2: The feminists particularly, I think you're really hitting on something very important. In January of 2016, they had a massive event in Washington, D.C. Who is the keynote speaker? A woman in hijab by the name of Linda Sarsour, who is absolutely the big proponent of Sharia in the United States. And she would say, how do you like to have your mortgage without interest? Yeah, people roar and said, okay, that's Sharia. And she was the keynote speaker in a hijab. They call her the Brooklyn girl with hijab. In a feminist gathering with all the icon feminists. And so all the rapes and the horrors that they did to women in the northern Gaza on October 7th, not a word. Mm. All the rapes that are happening in England, the grooming of young British women on the part of Pakistanis. Historically speaking, when the Islamists, like the Muslim Brotherhood, and the left ever get together in order to accomplish a common goal, eventually they have to turn on each other. And this is the unholy alliance is all about. Even though now they are kind of protecting each other and supporting each other, the day is going to come when it's going to blow up.
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0: You made the very music to my ears. I think history is the key to understanding where we are and where we can go in the future. We don't study it. Two examples of where, I'll say it, the donkeys of the press in particular swallow simplistic lines. One was, you would have thought reading the media in Australia that the Brotherhood in Egypt were the freedom fighters looking to bless the people of Egypt with democracy. So little was their understanding.
1: They're
0: completely dead wrong.
1: Yeah.
0: The other would be, it's just universally accepted that the Crusades are the evidence that, in fact, the Christians are just as nasty as the Islamics.
1: Exactly.
0: Actually, that's not really the case at all, is it?
1: Absolutely, it's not. And you know, during the uprising, by the way, I was for 3 hours...
0: In Egypt.
1: In Egypt, 2011. Yeah. And I was on the set for 3 hours at CNN, because they were in Atlanta at the time. And I had this young man, Don Lemon, as the anchor. And every time I explained to him just the historic fact, no, you don't understand. When the great authority from Emory University who just walked out, he said to him, said, Don, you need to understand, you've got a guest here who, of all the scholars who walked Emory University campus, knows more about the subject than anybody else. But it didn't make any difference. And I tell my older grandchildren, I said, listen to both sides. Don't be block-minded about this, because if you do, it's your detriment.
0: One of the great frustrations I have is that from time to time, people, as is their absolute right, say, look, I disagree with you or your speaker or whatever.
1: Right.
0: I say, well, put up the arguments.
1: Yeah.
0: But what happens all the time is they resort to emotionalism.
1: Yeah.
0: Rather than the hard facts. Often because they have not been given a historical grounding.
1: Exactly.
0: How is it that progressives who are basically scornful of Christianity...
1: Yes.
0: They really are.
1: Yeah.
0: Have now embraced a religion which is hostile, far more hostile, I would argue, to their progressivism than Christianity is.
1: Yes.
0: How have progressives, because you see it everywhere, aligned with people who loathe everything they stand for?
1: Yeah. Part of it is fear.
0: Common cause.
1: Yeah. Part of it is fear. Part of it is just sheer hatred to Western civilization.
0: Yeah.
1: It's just sheer hatred. And as you know, Karl Marx, you know, said you got to destroy and start this war between the proletariat and the
0: bourgeoisie.
1: Bourgeoisies. The war between, and then when you have that war between the two of them, and then the society collapses, then they build on top of it. Islam thinks the same way. We collapse this Western civilization, we build our Sharia. They're two different worldviews, totally opposed. But they think that once they got Western civilization destroyed, they'll fight it out. Mm. But we know who's going to win.
0: This brings us to the question of what Jesus really tells us about the worth of the individual. Can I ask you this very broad question?
1: Sure.
0: If I could put it this way. Who does Allah love, and who does the God of the Bible love?
1: Well, the interesting thing about Allah, the descriptions in the Quran particularly, is that he is khayrul makirun, or the best of cunning people. He's the most cunning. Now, who do we know as the most cunning? Is the devil. And in many ways, some descriptions of Allah in the Quran matches our Bible description of Satan. And Allah loves himself. Jehovah loves his creation. He loves people. He loved people so much that his son came from heaven and died for them to redeem them. And that is why of the 99 descriptions of Allah in the Quran, not one of them, not one, is love. Because they say love makes you vulnerable, and far be it from Allah to be vulnerable.
0: I was once driven to the airport by a taxi driver, and I had been back in private life for quite a while. And he came from one of these violent countries we're talking about.
1: Mm.
0: He said, he's a very big, powerful man. Deep down in his chest, he said, this is a wonderful country. In my country, I would not be driving the former Deputy Prime Minister to the airport in my taxi. He said he would be in a big black Mercedes Benz, bought with squandered aid dollars, being followed by a bunch of goons with Tommy guns, on a Jeep.
1: That is absolutely correct.
0: That's what he said to me.
1: Yes.
0: I raised one eyebrow and said, that's an interesting comment. And I won't tell you what he told me about his homeland. We have so much to be thankful for.
1: Absolutely. Absolutely. And this is the problem. And I always say, you know, even for those who came, like myself, who came to the West, we're grateful that we found a place here. We're instead of gratitude, which I know on the part of many, many immigrants from many countries, the Islamists come here with the understanding that we are going to conquer you, and we're going to rule, and we're going to dominate you. And it's like the mayor of Dearborn, Michigan, which now become very Islamized.
0: Michigan's a sort of homeland of Islam.
1: Dearborn.
0: In America, isn't it?
1: Particularly Dearborn. A Christian man came at a public hearing at the city council, and he was talking about, this is a Christian country, and you can't do this, you can't do that. The mayor, who's a Muslim, said to him, said, get out of my city.
0: In America?
1: In America.
0: We don't think those things can happen.
1: Get out of my city. Dearborn, Michigan. It's in public domain. Now, Paterson, New Jersey. They now call it Little Palestine. And many parts of Minneapolis, Minnesota, is totally Islamic now, in Somalis. And you go on and on and on and on and on in Texas and everywhere. They're literally building just like they did in England, these no-go zones, and eventually they'll connect them together. If
0: you know, many Jewish friends of mine are quite progressive in advance.
1: I know it. I have my neighbors who are Jewish neighbors who are very progressive.
0: They're aligning themselves with people, or have, with people who are actually marching on the bridge,
1: yep,
0: protesting Israel.
1: I know.
0: And I know people try and make this distinction. Mm-hmm. Oh, I'm not anti-Jewish, I'm just anti-Israel. But a lot of them, I'm afraid, I'm no longer convinced.
1: It looks
0: very thin to me.
1: Yeah.
0: Is there a link between the way in which progressives have joined with Islam, because it has to be said that Islamic people loathe the Jewish people, between the rise in anti-Semitism and the embracing by the forces of progressivism in the West with Islam?
1: But they will use them. I mean, the Muslims will use them.
0: We are in a ferment over belief systems, and Islamic belief is right up there, and on many indications at the moment, they're advancing very successfully.
1: Yes.
0: Christianity looks like, in many ways, it's in retreat.
1: Yes.
0: Tell me a bit about your ministry, because I think you'd have a different perspective.
1: I do. We have a satellite channel in 260 million homes in the Arabic-speaking world. And I just wanted to do everything I can before I go to glory to ensure that those who have never heard hear. And so that is the passion that I have, and it is stronger at 77 than it was at 57. I'm going to basically work and serve and do all I can so that men and women, boys and girls, come to know Jesus. That is the passion of my life. I don't know when Jesus is coming back, but we need to plan as if he's not coming back for 100 years, but I'm ready as if he comes tomorrow.
0: Michael, you've been very generous. What an
1: pleasure.
0: Extraordinary store of knowledge and of insights and life experience that you've shared with us. Thanks so much.
1: Absolute pleasure. Thank you for having me. First and foremost, I want to thank you for inviting me into your homes week after week. And many of you know me, and you know that even though I have written over 57 books through the years, this is the most important warning to Western civilization as a whole, to the Christian community in particular. And it's not just in the United States, it's in England and Europe and Australia and Canada, all over the globe. The jihadis are literally waging a war from within, and they're winning. And that is why I want you to get this book. If you haven't read it, you need to get more copies, and you need to give it to your friends. You need to give it to decision makers, influencers, to your pastor, because this message has to go out in order to save our civilization. More importantly,
2: we want to have the freedom to continue to have the freedom so that the gospel can be preached and go forth unhindered. Imagine if they take control. They will not have a program like this. They will cut it down. No Christian programming. So this is an important book. Please order it. And that is why we make it available for a gift of any amount. And I look forward to hearing from you. God bless.
3: For years, many have refused to talk about what's happening. It was dismissed as over there in distant headlines. But now, it's here. You see it on college campuses. You hear it in classrooms and conversations. Two radical ideologies, once openly hostile, now standing shoulder to shoulder. In Dr. Youssef's book, An Unholy Alliance, he explains why this convergence is happening, where it comes from, and why ignoring it will only accelerate the downfall of our society.
2: The leaders of this Islamization of the West movement, they operate on one basis, and that's fear.
3: Most leaders stay silent. Many are afraid of the backlash. But silence has consequences. This is not about fear or political solutions. It's about truth and the responsibility we have to speak it with courage and compassion.
2: We are to warn and to encourage and to bring those people to come to Christ, that we would say to them, Jesus loves you. And that's the message that we, the believers, have.
3: It's one of the most urgent messages of our lifetime. And if we don't speak up now, the next generation will pay the price. Order your copy of Dr. Michael Youssef's eye-opening book, An Unholy Alliance, and learn how you can make a difference for Christ. You've been watching a special Leading the Way presentation.

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He was working then. He's working today. 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
1: Are we gonna be okay?

television news is a competitive, cutthroat, and pretty cynical business overall. On tonight's State of Independence, I'll ask an award-winning television executive and a new member of the Lighthouse TV family if that characterization is an exaggeration or just about right. It's a conversation you won't want to miss. Stay with us.

0: My special guest tonight has a career in television news that began when Ronald Reagan was president. And this year, he was recently inducted into the Pennsylvania Association of Broadcasting Hall of Fame. That's how awesome he is. He's been a photojournalist. That's the guy behind the camera. Managed news operations and done just about every job on the journey from a tip to live daily news broadcast. Today, he's Lighthouse TV's general manager, overseeing the construction of our brand new Harrisburg studio and the launch of our live daily morning program, Morning Light. But with shelves full of awards and plenty of leadership nameplates on the door and a yet unwritten book of adventures, his life is ordered around his faith, his marriage, his children, and an industry reputation for personal integrity. It's a privilege to welcome Keith Blaisdell to State of Independence. So let me start with the big one. How does a Christian wind up in the tough, cynical world of TV news?
1: Well, it's an amazing journey. I just I was born in Massachusetts.
0: Where?
1: I was born in Boston.
0: Wow.
1: And my parents were from that area, from New England, good solid New Englanders, and we moved to Connecticut, and I grew up there.
0: Christian family, or?
1: Yeah, so it was, they were Christians. They were religious initially, but probably around the time I was 7 or 8 years old, they had a personal experience, a saving experience with Jesus Christ. And I remember as a child seeing them get baptized by immersion.
0: Wow.
1: As a young boy. And
0: how did that affect you?
1: It definitely had me say, gee, there must be something more here. I wanted to learn more over time. And I have a sister, and we both were raised in a solid home, but we ultimately made, you know, decisions to follow Jesus. And for me, that story really centers around 1970. And we went to a Billy Graham crusade at Shea Stadium in New York. And I was a 10-year-old kid and listened to this message. And, you know, I remember Billy Graham saying, the decision you make today will determine the course of the rest of your life.
0: Wow.
1: And I'll never forget that. And I made a decision, and I still get a little emotional when I hear Just As I Am played.
0: Yeah, yeah.
1: Because that was, you know, for
0: did
1: years.
0: Did you come down from the stands?
1: I did. Made my way down to the stands. I remember Billy Graham always saying, don't worry, if you came by bus, they'll